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2: Well, hello, my dear brothers and sisters. I want to welcome you to another episode of Countdown to Eternity. And I am with the great Tom Hughes, and we got a loaded, and when I say loaded, I mean loaded show today.
3: We do. Okay, so I mean, there's so much going on. If people can't wake up to see what's happening right now, you're seriously asleep, or you're purposely in denial.
2: 1,000%.
3: And I can't help but think what Peter said in 2 Peter chapter 3. They're willfully ignorant. Where's the promise of us coming? Our fathers, you talked about, they're willful. It's a choice. They're choosing to be ignorant of the truth. I don't know. I mean, how can you not see these things? Especially, James, when it comes to people in churches that proclaim to be, no, we're all about the Bible. Well, if you're really all about the Bible, you'd be bringing this stuff.
2: Yep, 100%.
3: Don't tell me this. I mean, my goodness, what? So let's zero in here, right? Israel is becoming that cup of drunkenness, not fulfilled yet of Zechariah chapter 12. But check this out. I reported on this week, just the other night, I should say. So you talked a little bit about it too. But I didn't get to go into the details because I love talking about this stuff with you. So Pakistan.
2: Yep.
3: I mean, this is all over the news.
2: Yep.
3: For people who are paying attention.
2: Yep.
3: Times of Israel reports Pakistan's defense minister says Israel is illegitimate, calls for a united military front among Muslim nations amid pact with Saudi and Turkey. Holy smokes, Batman. This is crazy.
2: Bro, there is, I don't even know where to start on this, bro. There is so much to say here, and I think so little time for us to be able to talk about it, bro. I mean,
3: I'll help you out. I'm going to help you out, all right? So sometimes when you read a title of an article, it's more for sensationalism to get you to read the article, right?
2: Yeah.
3: This one is not. This article title actually gets you going, and what it actually, the facts are even more alarming than just the title.
2: Yeah, there's a lot of analysis here, bro. Okay, let me ask you this question.
3: Okay.
2: How crazy do you want me to go with this? Because we could run very deep into this.
3: Okay, and we don't have like 4 hours, but on Thursday night, we're going to be at your church.
2: We are. That's right.
3: And we're going to go.
2: I'm so excited about it.
3: And we'll be able to go, and we'll even do Q&A with everyone too.
2: Yep. That's right. Yep.
3: I've got to talk about Christian Zionism too on Thursday night.
2: Okay. Well, I would prefer that for our mini prophecy conference Thursday that you, like, first thing, you open up with that discussion on Zionism.
3: Okay.
2: Because it's a way bigger deal than a lot of people think. It's being widely debated by people, and no one wants to use the Bible.
3: No. And they take it completely out of context.
2: Yeah, and your presentation is going to be fantastic. It's going to be great. And you guys get to come and see Tommy live. Make sure you're early, okay? I'm telling you, we're going to fill up fast. By the way, just so you know, lately at church, we've been busting at the seams, okay? Like, all of our services are filling up. So I think between all three services, just our church alone is going to fill the house. So make sure you're here early. We want you guys that don't normally get to come and to be a part of it. If you're driving from all over the Inland Empire, wherever, come over. You're going to love what Tommy has to share. I think it's going to be awesome.
3: And David Tal. And
2: David Tal, that's right. He's going to be great.
3: It's going to be a great night.
2: We're all going to be together. It's going to be fun.
3: Hey, what time? Because I need to know when I need to be there.
2: It starts at 7 p.m.
3: 7 p.m. Okay, I got a live, you can't make this up, Thursday, 2 o'clock Pacific time.
2: Yep.
3: 2, 3, okay, that gives me enough time to drive down there.
2: Yeah, it should. That's correct.
3: All right.
2: That's correct.
3: So check this out. James, in this article alone, this guy from Pakistan, this defense minister,
2: Yep.
3: He says this, Israel is a product of the Balfour Declaration,
2: yep,
3: which was established in the 1940s. The Balfour Declaration.
2: Wait. Even though Pakistan is also the product of the Balfour Declaration?
3: Okay. Exactly.
2: Did he really say that?
3: So he actually said it. So not only that. Okay, so, and then he brings the British.
2: Way.
3: Yeah, I mean, you're looking at this going, wait a minute. All that area, Lebanon.

0: Yeah,
1: I mean, it was like a year before Israel, right? Am I wrong?
0: Yeah, but the Balfour Declaration actually dates back to 1917.
1: But what I'm talking about is the solidification. No way, bro. Yeah. He could not have said that.
0: These are the lies, though. So this stuff is promoted out there by all those liars on social media, right? And they bring these kind of things. None of them, 0.0 of them, will acknowledge, wait a minute, the boundaries, the current boundaries as we look at Israel, were created through the British mandate, and it was the British, their failure to properly execute the mandate. If you take the Balfour Declaration, what was supposed to happen, Israel's supposed to have all the land on both sides of the Jordan River. That didn't happen that way. The first two-state solution comes about with the creation of Transjordan. But then you go into the mandates. Well, it's the French mandate, the British mandate. So you have the different mandates that created these different boundaries over there. And why is it that they only hate Israel, which they already have one two-state solution, giving Israel the tiny sliver on the west side of the Jordan River. And then come 1947, with the British mandate, who are supposedly, as a mandatory, they're supposed to faithfully decree the land that was allotted to them. Instead, they team up with the UN, aka League of Nations, and say, you know what, Israel's not even, the Jews aren't even going to get all of the land that's west of the Jordan River. They're only going to get a sliver of that. In fact, let's give all of this land in here, where Judea and Samaria are, let's just even give that away too. So the whole thing is a farce.
1: I'm just sorry. Like, that's just rich.
0: Well,
1: completely rich talking about that whole situation. Because although the Balfour Declaration relates obviously to so much more, to Israel, Pakistan was established as a country in 1947, bro.
0: Yeah. Yeah.
1: And that was related to British colonization in India that goes back to that time. I mean, you're like, what are we talking about? Like the 1850s? And then when the Balfour Declaration was made, Pakistan was tremendously, or the future Pakistan was tremendously affected by it because of Islamic influence. What in the
0: world? Yeah.
1: I'm sorry. That one just drives me nuts. That drives me nuts. So wait, let's get this straight. So Britain leaves India, and now I'm sorry. I can't deal with it. I just can't. That is just crazy. Well, that's just crazy.
0: All right. So now,
1: don't get me started on Kashmir.
0: Why not?
1: Goodness gracious. Okay, I'm sorry.
0: Why not? Why not, James?
1: Why do you? What is it about you that just gets me all stinking riled up? I did a video on this subject a few days ago, and I did not even pick up on the Balfour Declaration statement.
0: Yeah.
1: Holy smokes.
0: My goal, when I go to bed at night, I pray, Lord, give me something to get James wound up tomorrow.
1: I think so, bro. I legit think that's the case.
0: I can say this. Pretty much everywhere I go, people say they love this program, and they love it when I get James wound up. We're in this place where people are pretending like these things don't matter, or why do you even talk about this stuff, or this is no big deal. And then I find this also interesting. You have a pact, a united military front among Muslim nations amid pact with Saudis, Turkey. You're going, what
1: this
0: the heck?
1: This is a big deal. Listen, bro, what you're talking about there is, bro, listen, it's super, super major, okay? So guys, for those of you that are not following this, what Tom is actually talking about is what happened on August the 7th. So it's just a few days ago, okay? Mm-hmm. Mohammed bin Salman of Saudi Arabia, Erdogan of Turkey, and the Pakistani Prime Minister, Shahbaz Sharif, sit down and signed what was called the Mecca Joint, I think they're calling it the Joint Defense Agreement. And they signed it in Mecca, by the way, of all places, which, by the way, is deeply consequential. By the way, I want everybody to understand this.

0: this is not some proposal or negotiation or informal MOU or understanding. It is a formal trilateral defense agreement. I'm not kidding. Okay? And the part that concerns me the most, which, by the way, I have not read the agreement because it's not been published yet. The only thing that I've been able to get exposure to is what the Pakistanis have put out. And I believe India commented on one portion of it. But either way, here's the portion that bothers me about what the Pakistanis put out. And it's a quote, Tommy. I don't think I talked to you about this. The quote is, any armed attack against any one of the three states shall be regarded as an attack against them all. So this is very similar to NATO's Article 5 stipulation. But here's but I do want to say this right off the bat, because I think it's important. We should not call it another NATO without qualifying a few things, because NATO itself actually has an established command system, okay? They do all kinds of integrated military planning. They have institutions that have been made permanent that are dedicated to being able to understand how Article 5 actually works. And I know that there are some people that say, well, Article 5 means they all just have to get together and talk about it. No, it doesn't. Article 5 means they have to defend each other. There's a lot to say about it. There's a massive nuance related to how that actually works. But none of these mechanisms have been publicly demonstrated here. We don't see, none of that has been put together. The agreement has not been released. So there's a lot of things we don't know. We don't know, for example, what legally qualifies an armed attack, or what is qualified as an armed attack. We don't know whether military intervention is supposed to be automatic. We don't know whether each country controls the nature of the response that it provides, or must it be a coordinated response that's agreed between all the countries. We certainly don't know whether the agreement covers existing conflicts, because if it covers existing conflicts, then they've all made a declaration together to go to war together, which is like would be crazy, because we also don't know whether it extends Pakistan's nuclear deterrence capabilities. Why? Because Pakistan is the only, I had to say it, right? It's the only majority Muslim country that actually has nukes. Okay? Like, that's a big deal. And then the other problem that it doesn't talk about is how it affects Turkey's NATO commitments. So if we don't, if like, there's a lot of things that we don't know. And a lot of people will look at this and go, hey, slow your roll. This isn't as big of a deal as it. No, it's a big deal. Like, this has the ability to go very dark, very quick, or it has the ability to kind of fall by the wayside. But what scares me more is what each country brings to the table. Saudi Arabia is bringing a ton of money. Turkey is bringing, what, NATO's second largest military? I mean, what that brings is massive, and it also brings the influence that they have that extends into Syria, because they've effectively colonized Syria. Okay, so that's a big deal. And what's even more unique, for lack of a better term, is that Pakistan also has a massive military establishment. And the thing with their military establishment is they have huge combat experience, way more than Turkey, way more than Saudi Arabia. And they have these longstanding ties that have always existed. And bro, look, Saudi money, Turkish military, the manpower of Pakistan, and the nuclear deterrence capability that they have, bro, this is no small thing.
1: No,
0: this is not. No small thing.
1: Okay, I want to get you wound up a little bit more, but I think I might wait till next week, because because I got another thing. I'm gonna wait till next week on this one. But let me go here for a minute, because Erdogan's made it very clear. His target is the Temple Mount. So, will you listen to what were you gonna say?
0: I look like a deer in headlights, because I feel like I'm just completely ignorant. What did Erdogan say recently about the Temple Mount?
1: It was just, it's been over the last couple of years.
0: Okay, I see. I thought there was a new statement that was made. Okay.
1: No, so we already know it's there, right?
0: Yep.
1: We know that's his mindset. He wants a revived Ottoman Empire caliphate, whatever you want to call it. He wants the Temple Mount. Okay, you have that. Now, this is interesting. With Ezekiel chapter 38, you have Sheba and Dedan, a.k.a. Saudi Arabia.
0: Yep.
1: Who are not involved. So we know with Ezekiel 30, we have Turkey, we have Russia, we have Iran or Persia. We have what, Sudan and Libya. So they're coming from the south. You have the invasion from the north. Saudi Arabia says, hey, what are you guys doing? Like, do we, I mean, when you look, I mean, you put this deal together, you go, wait a minute.
0: Yeah.
1: Is this part of what leads Saudi Arabia to protest and say, are you going into Israel for this reason, or why did you exclude us? You know, it's all speculation right now, but to me, this is just, it's really a mind blower when as this information comes out. I am going to blow your mind even more, all right? I want to get into Ezekiel 30 on that aspect. So check this out. Jerusalem Post, I had to verify this. So I mentioned it to you before while you were talking, I verified it. Jerusalem Post on Monday of this week says Middle East countries plan false normalization with Israel anticipating war. Officials, again, Jerusalem Post, from one country in the region advised another regional state to pursue an agreement with Israel in order to lull Israel to sleep while preparing for a larger confrontation. Israel Center confirmed to the Jerusalem Post on Monday. So I mean, you start looking at it, and we know that the deal is coming with Antichrist. I think of Isaiah chapter 28, where at a time when Jerusalem was led by scornful men, wicked men, they enter into a deal with death and Sheol in order to avoid the scourge that's going to come upon them. And the God says that your covenant is going to be annulled, and the terror will come upon you. So you look at this. So there's, and we also know from Daniel chapter 9, there's a false sense of security that's given to Israel. So Israel is being led along these lines. And here this article comes out, Jerusalem Post says, there is this plan that's already been out there to lull Israel to sleep in a fake peace plan. So the groundwork's already laid for this stuff.
0: And if they're saying this, like, we know what it's going to look like with Ezekiel 38. I mean, the big question is how in the world is Israel going to fall for it?
1: Well, that's it. Okay, it even says in here, again, Jerusalem Post, the proposal was not intended as a path toward lasting reconciliation. Wow. The officials advised to use the period created by an agreement to prepare for future war. That's just nuts.
0: I mean, so, look, the claim would seem to make sense. I mean, if you think about it, if these Middle Eastern countries, which I assume have not been identified, are saying
1: they're not identified in this.
0: So they're basically saying that the Abraham Accords is a false premise that they're creating to get Israel lulled into a false sense of security. I mean, based on Ezekiel 38, that could be a real possibility. I guess what I'd like to play out in my mind is how in the world would Israel fall for something like that again? Even from a geopolitical perspective, like, I don't want to discount God and God, you know, maneuvering the minds of people, but from a geopolitical perspective, especially with the type of hawks like Benjamin Netanyahu, how in the world does that work?
1: James, I have the same question. I was asked, one of my friends texted me the other day, and he said, hey, you know, he threw something out there, and he said, this is only Friday, he said, Ezekiel 38 could be here quicker than we think. I said, dude, I said, I don't think so. I said, there's a huge hurdle. I said, bring in everything you want. How on earth is Israel going to get to Ezekiel 38 verse 11, this false sense of peace? And who are they? I said, tell me who right now could they trust? The only thing that makes any sense to me, if it were to happen anytime in the next 5 years, for example, would be one is that Israel, that Netanyahu's gone, and Israel is led by some wicked leaders. Or the rapture takes place. The rapture could change everything. So, but I mean, I look at this and just go, I don't see.
0: I mean, the only geopolitical path that I could see where this happens would be Israel actually believing, and walk with me through this, because this is completely untested, right? That the regional threat that exists, like in their neighborhood, is actually manageable, right? Like you stay close to your friends, you keep your enemies closer.
1: Mm-hmm.
0: So the path would probably look like what it's beginning to look like right now. Iran's conventional power is done, severely weakened. Maybe they're not even in the IRGC is not in the picture. Hezbollah and Hamas and other proxies of Iran are just completely contained. They're disabled. Saudi Arabia and any other GCC participants normalize with Israel. But then you'd have to have like a regional defense system. But see, how do you even get around that? Well, I suppose you'd have a like some kind of a regional defense system where all these countries hold together that are already treated with Israel. So I would probably say you'd have to get Israel, America, Saudi would probably jump in, the Emiratis would probably jump in because of the participation that they've already had with Israel. Maybe the Jordanians and the Egyptian intelligence groups would probably get together and kind of coalesce a little bit. But I'm telling you this right now, and I don't know if the president would do this, but the United States would have to provide like formal security guarantees in order for that sense of peace to be set within Israel. That's what I think.
1: Yeah.
0: But the problem is, how do you do economic integration? You have to economically integrate with every single one of these countries. There has to be a financial reason to preserve peace. So if they're not economically integrated, I think that's what Saudi Arabia is trying to do with the pipelines and so on and so forth, then you don't have the mechanism anymore for all of the other tools that they use to kind of keep things there, you know, advanced surveillance and all that kind of stuff. But here's my problem. Take advanced surveillance, cyber intelligence, missile defense, like the Iron Dome. You know, just take all those things, all these early warning systems that they have. They gave Israel lots of confidence. How did it work for them, bro?
1: Mm-hmm.
0: October 7th was a massive failure.
1: Low tech. It was a low.
0: Bro, yeah. Look, October 7th already demonstrated how this can happen.
1: Okay, so you and I, all right, let's go back to October 7th. I also want to throw in here, did you see what happened? I don't know if it was Samaria or Judea with IDF going in there today or Monday.
0: Oh, yeah.
1: Or was it Sunday?
0: Oh, yeah. Yeah.
1: So
0: oh, yeah.
1: That. All right. Well,
0: they're going to take it back, bro. I'm telling you.
1: They are going to take it back no matter what everybody says.
0: Yep.
1: But I want to go to October 7th in a minute. But let me bring up this first. So a while back, you and I were talking about what kind of security deals will Israel have. And I said, well, maybe the U.S. will give them some kind of security thought and even troops in there. You doubted it. And I think you're actually right on your doubts, because Israel has a huge problem with what happens after the after Trump's gone.
0: Yes, it's a big deal. Matter of fact, all these other countries that are making these agreements are making agreements because that's the question they're asking.
1: Well,
0: what happens when Trump is gone?
1: Yeah, I mean, if you look at everybody apart from Marco Rubio, you go, no, this whole thing is not looking good for Israel, except that God is on the throne. So we know that. So I don't know. I think you were right when you pushed back on me a couple of months ago and you said you're not so sure Israel will go for it. I don't see how they could, because they have to be looking 2 years down the road.
0: I agree.
1: And going, they can see what damage has been done on the right, and they already know what the left is like, and how the Islamist communists are taking over city after city here in America. So Israel's got to be seeing the writing on the wall. All right.
0: We do hope that you've enjoyed listening to this as much as we've enjoyed making it. We love you guys. Keep fighting the good fight.
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Our broadcast is reaching into areas of North Central Idaho, Oregon, and Washington. 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God loves you. He knows all about you. He is that ever-present help in time of trouble.

0: The following is an excerpt from Pastor Chuck Smith.
1: As Paul said, the night is far spent. The world has gone through a long night of darkness, and it is getting darker. But thank God, we can see the dawning of a new day. We're very close to the time of the coming of our Lord. And the Lord gave us a lot of signs to look for that we might be alert, that we might be aware that the time of the Lord's coming is very, very close. Paul wrote to Timothy in his second letter, "Know this, that in the last days, perilous times would come, because men would love themselves, and they would be proud, boastful, blasphemers, disobedient to parents, unthankful, unholy. They will not keep their word, and their love for pleasure will exceed their love for God." But I'm convinced that we are on the border of the return of the Lord. You say, "Oh, Chuck, you said that back in 1970. Yep. And we are now 37 years closer. As Paul said, knowing the time, high time to wake up out of our sleep. For now is our salvation nearer than when we believed. The day is at hand. As Jesus said, when you see these things begin to come to pass, look up, lift up your head, for your redemption is getting close."
0: That was an excerpt from Pastor Chuck Smith shortly before he died in 2013. It still holds true, and more so today.
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1: He knew God controlled everything. He knew that his God, no matter what happened, could comfort him. And so the first thing he does coming into the presence of God, he confesses his sin. He's not whining and asking God, why have you let these things happen to me? In fact, when you read the prayers of the Bible, I've never seen that in the scripture where anybody that really has developed personal prayer in communion with God has ever gone through those kind of things.

0: As a follower of Jesus Christ, learning to develop a robust prayer life is essential to developing a victorious faith life. One where we understand that nothing happens to us apart from both God's knowledge or ability to provide whatever it is we need to navigate the uncertain waters of life itself. On today's broadcast of Walk in the Light with Pastor Bill Gallatin, we will learn from the prophet Daniel what a vital prayer life looks like and how we can cultivate one in our personal relationship with the Lord. You might be surprised to learn that God actually enjoys hearing from His children, hearing from you in particular. It is our prayer that just knowing that will encourage you to seek after your Father in heaven through a healthy prayer life. And now here with today's message from Daniel chapter 9 is Pastor Bill.
1: Daniel, knowing these scriptures from a child, now he's in his late 80s and can you imagine how old his Bible must have looked? And so he understood prophecy. He knew the times that he was in. He wasn't reading the Bible to get rich. He wasn't using a relationship with God as a magic genie to fulfill his every lust and desire. He had a true concept of what God was like and a relationship with God. He was fulfilled and blessed with a relationship with God, not the things that God did for him or gave him. His fulfillment, his whole life was, I know God. I can fellowship with God, whether I'm in Babylon or my hometown. What, no matter what's happened to me in the past, I still have God. I've lost my parents, my home. I've seen my parents brutally put to death. I've seen my house burned down, my nation destroyed. I've been taken into another culture. I've had to learn a new language, a new philosophy. I'm treated as a minority. I'm a Jew, but I have God. I've lost everything, but I haven't lost God. You see, that's Christianity. When a person gets to that kind of a relationship, you see, Satan can't pull the rug out from under them. And notice the beauty in how God rewards prayer. I set my face unto the Lord. He's gone into his closet. He's not before a group of men preaching at them in his prayer. Many people pray to people, and they're very careful to use words to make sure the people hear them. Oh, he's a wonderful person. Look at how he can pray. Remember, Jesus said, when you pray, enter into your closet and pray secretly. And your Father, which seeth secretly, will reward you openly. Now notice his prayer. And notice the key to answered prayer. And the key to understanding Scripture. People say, I read the Bible and don't get anything out of it. It may be our approach could be wrong. Remember, David discovered in Psalm 66, verse 18, that if I regard iniquity within my heart, the Lord will not hear me. Proverbs, I think it's 28, verse 15, says, if we cover our sins, we shall not prosper. But he that confesseth and forsaketh his sins shall have favor of the Lord. Now notice Daniel's correct approach to God in his own personal private prayer life. Not blaming his problems on somebody else. He could have a lesser understanding of the providence and the sovereignty of God and be angry at the Babylonians for oppressing them, treating them as a minority, a different race of people because of their power. He could be angry at the Medo-Persians for the way they treated his family. He could be angry at God. Why did you allow this when I was a child? I'll never forgive you. None of those things enter into Daniel's heart, you see. Because of his relationship with God, Satan could never lock him into some area where he would stop his growth. He knew God controlled everything. He knew that his God, no matter what happened, could comfort him. And did comfort him. And so the first thing he does coming into the presence of God, he confesses his sin. He's not whining and asking God, why have you let these things happen to me? In fact, when you read the prayers of the Bible, I've never seen that in the scripture where anybody that really has developed personal prayer and communion with God has ever gone through those kind of things. It's always just speaking of the glory of God. Yes, mentioning the pain, the suffering, and Lord. But knowing that I can turn to the Lord. And so he says, I set my face unto the Lord God to seek by prayer and supplications with fastings. How serious are we about getting an answer? And sackcloth and ashes. That means personal repentance. In other words, I'm not going to just seek the easy, comfortable life. I need an answer, dear Lord. And what they would do, you see, they would take this rough, like a camel hair thing, and they'd reverse this heavy, rough garment and wear it upon their body so they could not get relaxed and sleepy. And they'd throw ashes on themselves. And they'd forget the flesh. They would not eat food. They're seeking it. God, I want to stay alert. I want to stay awake. I need to come in contact with you, Lord. You know, one of the most humbling things I think had ever happened to me, many have, and I hope continue. But last year I was given the privilege to teach the Bible to ex-Buddhist monks in the Himalayas. Some of them were witch doctors and shamans that had satanic powers at one time. And I was speaking and teaching in a conference in the Himalayas, and it's up at a level of almost 10,000 feet near the Tibetan border in jungles, amazingly, and the temperature would drop below freezing every night. And it would not snow. It's amazing because of the air coming up from the Indian plains, from New Delhi, coming up the slopes of the Andes. For some reason, it wouldn't snow or rain, but the cold was so bitter, it went into your bones and made your bones ache. And they had no heat. The people are so poor up there. There's no electricity or no heat. Everything, all the cooking is done with wood out of the jungles. And you couldn't wait to wake up in the morning so you could just start moving around to get the blood flowing. And during the day, the buildings would maintain the cold, damp coldness, the benches in the block buildings. And they were old British Army barracks from the British occupation from way back in the 1800s. That had just been deserted, and they'd made a chapel and a church and an orphanage up in the Himalayas in this area. And this is where they gathered to meet. And some of these Christian men walked and hitchhiked from Nepal, some of them hundreds of miles through the Himalayas by foot, with nothing but a straw mat on their back. And that's what they slept on at night, because they wanted to hear the word of God. And so here's this thinking, I'm a rough

wide windows, open windows, in these block buildings that have just maintained the cold. And the sun was shining, and there's a courtyard out there. And I made the brilliant suggestion. Pastor Peter Will was with me from Germany. And I said, you know what? Look out there. The sun's shining. It's nice. Let's go outside and just do it the way Jesus did it on the Sea of Galilee. Man, I wanted to get out in that sunshine and teach the Bible. Let's go out there and teach the Bible. And so the interpreter spoke to all the pastors. And to my amazement, none of them wanted to go outside. They didn't want to do it. And their reason for not doing it is they were afraid the sun would make them comfortable and sleepy, and they wouldn't be alert to hear the word of God. Amazing. Daniel wants to come into the presence of God. So he's going to deny his flesh. He's going to fast. Put on sackcloth and ashes. And I prayed unto the Lord my God and started naming all the people I was angry about. All the things that were done to me. And this is the reason I am the way I am. But if so-and-so hadn't done this to me, and so-and-so hadn't have done that to me, and this hadn't have happened to me. Notice what he does. How you come into contact with God to get an answer of prayer. I made my confession. And said, O Lord, the great and the dreadful God, keeping the covenant and mercy to them that love him. Almost like what Paul told us on Romans 8. Isn't it verse 28? That the Lord works all things to the good to those that love him and are the called according to his purposes. Just think that God, once you become his child, if you love him, no matter what you're going through, God will work it to the good. Now, why don't I love God? Because I don't let him love me, and I don't experience how wonderful it is, and so I don't experience his love to return it to him. And so there's this constant battle with the love of the world challenging me. I'll love you. God won't let you have it, but I'll let you have it. I'll be nice to you. That's what the world's, that's what Satan says. That's what the lie to Eve, that God was being unfair. But you see, the Bible says not that we first love God, but that he first loved us. And so if I open myself up to his love every single morning, and keep myself open to his love every day. That's amazing how much love he will fill you with, and you begin to just desire to return it to him and love him. Experiencing his love. Knowing that, Lord, this isn't pleasant. I'm not going to lie and say I enjoy it. I'll be glad when it's over, but I know, Lord, you will work it to the good because I love you with all of my heart. I love you, Lord. You're the most important thing in my life. And so I prayed unto the Lord my God and made my confession. Lord, I know that I'm a sinner. Lord, show me my own sin. Show me, Lord, what is it in my relationship with you that has given me such a difficult time in forgiving that person, no matter what they've done to me? The way you've forgiven me. Lord, was it in my relationship with you that's causing me to go through these things and not have love or to think these thoughts? Because, Lord, I know that if you're pouring your life into me, these things wouldn't be troubling like this. I wouldn't be struggling with these evil thoughts or this desire for revenge or this animosity. I would forgive the way you forgive. Oh, Lord, the great and dreadful God, keeping the covenant and mercy to them that love him and to them that keep his commandments. The Bible says this is how you can know the love of God, that we obey his commandments.

0: I know people say, well, I don't know, think that God loves me. Well, then where is it in your life you're not obeying his commandments? By this shall we know that God loves us, that we obey his commandments. Jesus said, remember, if you love me, obey my commandments. Now, what is there in your personal life or in my personal life that God has been commanding you and saying, you know, you shouldn't be doing this anymore? It's time to put this thing to death. You shouldn't be doing this anymore. And that might just release that whole new flood of his love for you. We have sinned. Notice, he didn't blame the destruction and the failure of the nation on the leaders. We have sinned. He realized in some way, maybe in his own life, there was compromise. You know, isn't it amazing how we, and I have to include myself, so often I may see a news report where somebody maybe butchered three people in a rage. And boy, that person needs to be off the streets. The Bible says, and it's horrible what they did, and I, you know, and you rightfully are indignant against something like that. And so I don't include myself with that person in that deed. But Paul says in the book of Romans that if I like to watch things like that portrayed, I'm just as guilty. And I may not do it, but it's amazing how special effects and excitement in a movie can just hold my attention. And sometimes I can sit and watch maybe 500 people put to death by some guy with an automatic weapon. And it's so macho and the special effects. And it's just, man, he just blew up Chicago, you know. Single-handedly wiped out 20 guys with a gun. I didn't know they made pistols with 500 rounds. He just kept shooting everywhere, not even aiming. People falling out of balconies and blood everywhere. Oh, man, look at the blood. Man, it looks so real. Paul says, if you watch it, you're just as guilty. But I never think of confessing. I just maybe look at it and say, well, I'd never do it. I'm married. I'd never commit adultery. I just look at it as romance, a love story. We have sinned and have committed iniquity and have done wickedly and have rebelled even by departing from thy precepts and from thy judgments. Neither have we hearkened unto thy servants, the prophets, which spake in thy name to our kings, our princes, and our fathers, and to all the people of the land. You see, a correct approach to God. How God, and remember the Bible says he leans over and his ear is open to hear our prayers. He's desiring to hear your prayer, because he knows, you see, what you're going through. He knows and knows what he desires to hear come out of your heart when you enter in to prayer. And oh, how faithful he is to respond when we approach him the right way. His ear is open to the cry of the righteous, but it is closed to those that do evil. If I regard iniquity, the Lord will not hear me. If I confess my sin, my tendency is to confess what someone's done to me and justify my resentment and my bad attitude. And I never get better. So then I have to avoid people because of my attitude and my nastiness. I lose my ability to cope. I'm grieving this spirit. The fruit of the spirit to overcome. I don't have the love to overcome. And so then I start losing my freedom. I go into an avoidance realm and I start limiting myself. And before you know it, I have very few friends. Everybody's against me. You can't trust anybody. And I find out, if I'm really honest, that it's a lot of time, it's me. David knew that. Lord, we have sinned as a people. And just like I said, when we opened, Lord, will we be able to get through this tonight? And it's 8 o'clock, and so we don't have time. We've just started next week. Lord willing, we'll finish. There is so much in here. You know, it is a delight to enter into a closet just to get alone. I had a relative that actually would do that literally. We'd go to their house and we'd say, "Where's so-and-so?" "Oh, he's in the closet." He really was in the closet. He took the word literally. And maybe that is the only place if you got a busy house. Those of you that have heard of Walter Martin, and he was a tremendous Bible scholar and apologetics, and he could debate anybody. And another man who was greatly influenced by Walter Martin was John Ankerberg. Walter Martin's wife called him to dinner, and he didn't come. So she went looking for him, and he was in his prayer closet on his knees dead. He was praying and went to be with the Lord. What a way to go. He just didn't come back. He got in contact and didn't come back. So, who knows? You might just not have to pay your taxes next year if you just pray right tonight. Father, how we thank you for prayer. How it brings us into contact with you. And Lord, how important it is to come into your presence with the right attitude, the right kind of a heart. Lord, we do sin every day. How thankful we are, Jesus, that you covered it with your precious blood on Calvary. And you're there to forgive us. We have an advocate. When any man sins, it's the Lord Jesus Christ, whose blood washes away all sin. Thank you, dear Lord. Thank you for the privilege to pray, to fellowship with you and discuss our needs, our problems, and to know that you will reveal the scriptures to us if we seek your face. In Jesus' name we pray, amen.
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God is omnipresent, meaning He is everywhere at all times. He is with you now, hoping you'll respond to Him. He waits for you.

0: 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It is our desire to bring you a systematic study of the entire Bible, chapter by chapter, book by book. On our last Searchlight program, we began looking at an important understanding about finding a spouse. Our teaching is from 1 Corinthians chapter 7, where Paul told the single people not to frantically look for a spouse. A better way to find a spouse is the model from the Garden of Eden. God knew that Adam had a need for a spouse. Next, God made Adam aware of that need. And then finally, God put Adam to sleep while God met that need. So we don't have to frantically search for a spouse. We simply trust God to provide that need. As we join our teaching today, we are answering the next question that comes up. How will I know if I have found the right person for me? With the answer, here now is Pastor John.
1: I believe that the idiom, the Hebrew expression, bone of my bone, flesh of my flesh, gives us the real clue for knowing when you've found the right person. You're my completer, my counterpart, my mirror image, my reflection. You see, you as a man, you as a woman, are made in the image of God. How is God made? What does God consist of? Herein is a real mystery. He's a triunity, a trinity, Father, Son, and Spirit. Three but one. You are made in His image. You too are also, in a sense, a trinity. Three but one. How so? Body, soul, and spirit. You are a three-part person. One entity, but three components. Paul refers to this, I'll read it to you. You can jot it down in your notes for you Bible students. 1 Thessalonians chapter 5, Paul says in verse 23, "The very God of peace sanctify you wholly. I pray God your whole spirit and soul and body be preserved blameless until the coming of our Lord Jesus." I pray, Paul says, for your spirit and your soul and your body. He differentiates the three components of man very specifically. So what is this soul and spirit and body deal? The body is my material part that relates to the physical around me. The soul is my mind, my emotions, my will. It is my personality. It relates to people. The spirit, though, is the real me that relates to God and is going to live eternally, you see. Now, so with the spirit, I relate to God. With the soul, the mind and the emotions and the will, I relate to people. With the body, I relate to the physical. Bone of my bone, flesh of my flesh is saying this. Honey, Eve, we match up perfectly. Body, soul, and spirit. Bingo. We match up. That's the key. When you as a single woman, you as a single man, or you parents who are giving counsel to your kids who are growing up, When a person who is single understands, when he looks at that woman, bone of my bone, flesh of my flesh, we correspond. What does that mean? In body, there needs to be physically a romantic spark. There needs to be a physical attraction between those two people. In soul, which is your mind and emotions, you need to think on the same wavelength. There should be a mutuality of thought process or an appreciation of the other's personality. In spirit, You should be moving in the same direction with the same intensity concerning the things of the kingdom. It goes without saying, both must be born again. Paul specifically says, do not be unequally yoked. But it's more than just both being Christians. There needs to ideally be the same commitment to the kingdom, the same kind of intensity. Now, here's what happens. People settle for two out of three, or one out of three. People say, oh, physically, we're just so attracted, and they just enjoy the romance, and woo, fireworks go off, and man, look at her, look at him, woo, you know, and just, physically terrific, and spiritually, we both go to fellowship together and study the scriptures on Wednesday, and we even pray, and it's special, and it's rich, and it's real. We pray together. Oh, man, we're just soulically, we're quite a bit different. I love hunting and fishing. She loves the Rogue Valley shopping mall. I love football. She can't stand sports. She loves Bach and Beethoven. I love the Beach Boys and the Beatles. And she loves to talk by the hour. I can't stand talking. And so there's a romance and there is a spiritual unity, but man, they're on different wavelengths and there's gonna be problems. John, are you saying that we have to have mutuality or similarity of interests? Are you suggesting we got to be the same in our hobbies and our likings? Not necessarily, for there is a truth in that old adage that opposites attract. But understand, there must be a real appreciation, not a clenched jaw toleration. There must be a real appreciation of your other person's, your other side, the woman or the man. You must enjoy going to the football game with him, even though you wouldn't necessarily go if it was just you on a Saturday. You must enjoy walking through the mall with her because, you see, she intrigues you and you want to share that time and you're interested in her reactions or her perspectives. So I am not saying that there needs to be complete congruency of interest, but there must be.

0: and perspective in the soul that's similar to yours. Others say, oh man, we do that. We're soulically united. We just love to talk by the hour together. We hang out with each other. We enjoy being together immensely. We connect in the soul. Spiritually, we both go to church and we both read the word and we pray together. It's wonderful. Physically, don't really like him to touch me. She kind of turns me off, actually. But you know, we just talk by the hour. We got this, we're just best buddies. Me and her, we're pals forever. Watch out. You're gonna have problems. Because somebody will come into your life sooner or later that will hit that trigger and cause a spark within you, and it's going to cause some difficult tension if you never had attraction or unity in the area of the physical, the body, with that person whom you are marrying. You're going to have trouble. Others say, nah, we see sparks, man, and we talk by the hour. Bodies, man, we're counterparts. There's a romance. Soulically, we're sharing the same perspective in our mentalness and personality. Spiritually, I want to go to the mission, and I want to go serve the Lord, and I want to go do his will. She's a Christian, but she likes coming to church on Easter and Christmas, and that's about it. You're going to have trouble. If you are not united in the area of the Spirit, even if you're both believers, you're gonna have trouble. Gals, and this is the way it so often is, if you're talking him into going to church with you and you're not yet married, I would ask you to give it a real careful second look before you go any farther in that relationship. Even though he might be a believer, if he's coming out here or coming to studies with you or going on spiritual journeys because you're begging him to, watch out. What's going to happen 5 years from now? You're going to be sniveling.
1: Well, how come you don't go to church with me? Why can't we go on that mission together? We used to.
0: But you knew in your heart he didn't want to. You forced him to. Watch out. I believe you will know when you found the right person, because body, soul, and spirit, you'll go bone of my bone, flesh of my flesh. We're romantically attracted, we're soulically connected, we're spiritually united in our priorities, in our zeal, in our intensity. Then you can get married with confidence, saying, bone of my bone, flesh of my flesh. This is her, this is him. So Paul would say, seek not a wife, because you'll end up with 2 out of 3, or 1 out of 3. And your marriage will be wobbly. It could even be drudgery. And it might even unravel tragically. If you're single here, hear what the Spirit would say to the church today. Don't settle for 2 out of 3 or 1 out of 3. Go to sleep. Seek not a wife. Wait on the Lord. Trust in the Lord. And in due season, at the right time, if those desires are in you to be married, he'll bring to you that person whom you will say, whoa, and I almost married an ape. And I waited, Lord, a year or two or a decade or more. But look what you've sent my way. Bone of my bone, flesh of my flesh. Ho, ho, ho, happy day, happy day. I know a lot of you understand these

0: things. Would you help us in teaching our teenagers, our collegians, our single brothers and sisters? Would you help us? Too many are seeking after a wife or a husband, contrary to what Paul suggested. The results? Sad. Monkey business. It need not be. You say, great. Not only is it cooking hot, but I made a big mistake. I'm married. Want a banana, honey? I goofed. Where was this teaching 10 years ago? I didn't understand. I thought I was supposed to go out and find him or find her, and I did, and oh man, I'm stuck. The same Paul that says, seek not a wife, says, seek not to be loosed. If you are married, what do I do? Oh, I don't know. Understand this. If the person that you married on the Lord's ideal list for your mate was number 886, that is, there was 885 other guys or gals that would have been better for you, a closer match. But you went ahead and, because perhaps not praying or not caring or stubbornly determined to do your thing and have your way, you plunged in. At that moment, that person who's 886th becomes number one. The person, the guy, the gal that would have been number one is no longer number one. Understand this. Once you marry, once I marry, that is God's perfect will for your life, to stay with her, to stay with him until death separates you. Even if there was a mistake made initially, that person that you're sitting with right now, no one on the face of this earth will be better for you than him or than her. The next person on the list is number two at best. Once you get married, that person becomes your Eve or your Adam, and anybody else at best is number two, until death separates you, or until that person wrongly walks out on you and has killed the relationship against your will, and it wasn't according to your heart. Understand this. That person you're married to, that is God's will for you to hang in there with him, with her. Don't start thinking, well, I wonder if I should make a change. Doesn't work that way. Now what the Lord wants to do in your life is this. He wants to make her and make you, or make you and make him, a new creature. That which was previously perhaps incompatible, unexciting, very different in perspective. He says, man, I want to do something new. Allow me to. Oh, but our marriage is so flat. There's no joy. The bubble, the sparkle is not there. It's just so watered down. We're washed up. Jot down in your notes, John chapter 2. First miracle Jesus ever did was putting the bubble, the sparkle, back into a watered down, washed up marital situation. You know the story. There at Cana, up in Galilee, the first miracle Jesus ever did, walking into a marriage party, a marriage ceremony, they're out of wine. All we've got is water. Talk about watered down. This is terrible. The sparkle, the bubble, it's gone. Jesus then said, hey, servants, come here. Take those earthen jars, fill them up to the brim with water, pour it out, and watch what happens. Okay, why not? They took those earthen jars, filled them up with water, poured it out, And lo and behold, man, it was sparkling. It was bubbling. That which was just water, watered down, man, the wine of joy, the sparkle, the bubble was miraculously provided, restored. Hubby, wifey, listen carefully. The Lord will miraculously make your relationship sparkly and bubbly if you will take your earthen vessel, fill it with the water of the word. Paul said concerning marriage that we are washed by the water, which is the word of God in Ephesians chapter 5. Check it out. If you fill up your life with God's word and pour it out to your spouse, sharing with them about the Lord, talking to them concerning the things of the Lord, studying the scriptures, praying, serving, rejoicing, worshiping. You allow your life to be filled up to the brim and poured out to your spouse. And you know what you're going to find? What you thought was washed up, watered down, flat, the Lord will touch. And he'll make it sparkly and bubbly and wonderful. Take hope. But you need a miracle. That ape next to you, that orangutan, what can I do? Fill up your life with God's word and just share it with them in love. Not preach at them, not come down on them, not find fault with them, but just let your life overflow with God's word and serve and minister and refresh them, and they will respond. There shall be wine restored. It'll happen. If you'll do it, put away the golf clubs, put down the paintbrush, and say, you know what, honey, we need to spend time nurturing our lives spiritually. Watch and see what God will do. Well, I want to encourage you, single sister, single brother, trust in the Lord. Wait on him. Would you? Wait until he brings you that person that's bone of your bone and flesh of your flesh. He's so good. I'm so fickle and so filled with faults and problems. But if your heart today is saying, even partially, Lord, I don't want to make a monkey of myself. I don't want to get messed up in a relationship. I want to be with the right person. If that's your heart at all, he's going to honor that today. He's that way. But you have to decide, even today, Lord, you have your way. He'll pick you up when you fall down. He'll dust you up, dust you off when you get dirtied up. He'll take care of you if your heart is at all right. Make the decision, single sister, single brother. Make the decision right now. Lord, have your way in your time to bring to me that person who is bone of my bone, flesh of my flesh. Help me, Lord. I'm struggling. Don't forsake me, Lord. I'm faltering. But I want your will to be done. He's a father. My daughter came to me and said, Dad, pick out my husband. Oh, I'd love that. I would love that. Because I want the best for her. Jesus said, if you being evil, we are. Boy, we are. Know how to do good things or give good gifts to your children. How much more will the Heavenly Father give good gifts to his? Father, we need you. Just trust him. If that's your heart, if you say single brother, single person, protect me, guide me, please. He'll do it happily. And every married brother and every sister, seek not to be loosed. You're stuck. So make the most of it. How? By turning to the Lord and filling up your earthen vessel, your pot, with the water of the word, like Ephesians 5 says, and serving your spouse joyfully, lovingly. Man makes spiritual things the top priority, and you will see he will take that watered down marriage and make it sparkly. Give him a chance. He is the marriage miracle worker, Jesus the same yesterday, today, and forever. If you'll do it, hubby, if you'll do it, wifey, you will be happy, truly. You watch, you wait, you'll see. God bless you.
1: And that is God's heart regarding marriage. He wants to bless us, and we will be blessed if we do it God's way. If you are unmarried, this means waiting upon God for the right spouse. And if you are married, it means trusting God to make your marriage all that it can be. 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
1: Welcome back to another week of A Daily Walk. We're going through the Bible and in Revelation right now. Today, Pastor John Randall will bring us a message about the return of Christ. Yes, Jesus is coming again, and it will look much different than his first coming. At his return, he won't be a suffering Messiah, but rather the King of Glory. The question is, will you be a part of the King's return? You can be. Pastor John will explain how in the minutes ahead.
2: Revelation chapter 19, and this morning we're going to pick up in verse 11, where we left off last week. Revelation chapter 19, verse 11. Now I saw heaven opened, and behold, a white horse, and he who sat on him was called Faithful and True, and in righteousness he judges and makes war. His eyes were like a flame of fire, and on his head were many crowns. And he had a name written that no one knew except himself. And he was clothed with a robe dipped in blood. And his name is called the Word of God. And the armies in heaven, clothed in fine linen, white and clean, followed him on white horses. Now out of his mouth goes a sharp sword, that with it he should strike the nations. And he himself will rule them with a rod of iron. And he himself treads the winepress of the fierceness of the wrath of Almighty God. And he has on his robe and on his thigh a name written, King of Kings and Lord of Lords. Do you remember a time in your life when you were looking forward to a particular day with great anticipation and excitement? Perhaps as a child, you couldn't wait for your birthday to arrive. As you get older, maybe not so much. Or maybe it was Christmas Day. I remember every year at school, we made a paper chain of red and green construction paper that we took home, and each day we would cut one of the chains, and we were one day closer to Christmas. Maybe for others of you, it was your graduation day. You've been laboring in school. It seemed like an eternity. And now the day has finally arrived when you graduated. Still for others, your wedding day. The engagement period of time seemed like forever. Oh, but then the day came. But I want to talk to you this morning about a day that has been the expectation of the Church of Jesus Christ for centuries. It's the day of the second coming of Jesus. There are at least 8 major events that mark the life of Christ as you read through the Bible. The incarnation, where the Word becomes flesh, that is where Jesus came to this earth and his deity was clothed in humanity. And then secondly, there was his baptism, where he was immersed in water by John the Baptist there in the Jordan, in the midst of the Judean wilderness. And as he came up out of the water, the Spirit of God came upon him, and the Father spoke, saying, "This is my beloved Son, in whom I am well pleased." And then there was his temptation, where he went into the wilderness for 40 days, and the devil came and tempted him. And yet Jesus accepted his destiny and suffering as the servant Messiah. And then fourthly, there was the Garden of Gethsemane, where Jesus went into the garden and he prayed 3 times. If there was any other way that salvation could be secured, let this cup pass from him. Nevertheless, he said, "Not my will, but yours be done." And then there was his crucifixion, where Jesus was taken outside of the city of Jerusalem, placed upon a cross, and there he bore the wrath of God and paid the full penalty of sin, providing salvation for all who would trust in him. And then sixthly, there was his bodily resurrection, whereby God declared his acceptance of Christ's sacrifice and victory over death, hell, Satan, and sin. And then there was his ascension, where he went back to heaven, and there he intercedes at the right hand of the Father and reigns as Lord and King. But folks, there is one event as it relates to him coming back to the earth. It is his second coming, where Jesus will come and establish his universal reign as King of Kings and Lord of Lords. And as you look around the world today, you come to realize that there is only one answer for the growing problems on this planet. There is only one ultimate solution that will completely end the evil and the madness, and that is when Jesus establishes his kingdom upon the earth. But before the second coming of Christ, the Bible speaks of the rapture of the church, where believers will be instantly and suddenly caught up to heaven. And during that time, as the church is safely tucked away here on the earth, there will be 7 years of tribulation. And during that time, as we have read throughout our study, there will be unprecedented wickedness that is followed by God's divine judgment on a Christ-rejecting world. And even though mankind knows where the judgment is coming from, they refuse to repent. But at the conclusion of those 7 years, there will be one final battle in the Valley of Jezreel, the Battle of Armageddon. And throughout the Bible, both Old and New Testament point to this day of Christ's second coming. In fact, there are more references to the second coming of Christ than even to his first coming. One out of every 30 verses, 7 out of 10 chapters in the New Testament. The second coming mentioned 8 times to every mention of his first coming. Jesus himself spoke of his second coming 21 times within his ministry. Countless exhortations are given to watch, to pray, and prepare for that day. Daniel the prophet was interpreting a vivid dream by the king of Babylon, and he described this day that would come when God's kingdom would be established upon the earth. There in Daniel chapter 2, Daniel says, "And in the days of the kings, the God of heaven will set up a kingdom which shall never be destroyed. And the kingdom shall not be left to other people. It will break in pieces and consume all of these kingdoms, and that kingdom will stand forever." Again, Daniel said, this time in Daniel chapter 7, "Then to him was given dominion and glory and a kingdom that all peoples and nations and languages should serve him. His dominion is an everlasting dominion which will not pass away, and his kingdom is the one kingdom which shall not be destroyed." The Bible tells us prophetically in the Old Testament, there is a day coming when Christ will establish his kingdom upon the earth. Jesus also pointed out that his kingdom was coming. In Matthew chapter 24, Jesus said it, "After the tribulation, the sun will be darkened, the moon won't give its light, the stars will fall from heaven, and the powers of heaven will be shaken. Then the sign of the Son of Man will appear in heaven, and all the tribes of the earth will mourn, and they will see the Son of Man coming on the clouds of heaven with power and glory." Jesus said to them, "It is as you say. Nevertheless, I say to you, the Son of Man will be sitting at the right hand of power and coming on the clouds of heaven." 21 times, Jesus refers to his second coming when he would establish his kingdom upon the earth. The Old and New Testament of the Bible anticipates and points to this day. And throughout the ages, this is the day that the church has been praying for, anticipating, and longing for. The day when God's will would be done on earth as it is in heaven. That prayer is going to be answered. When? When Christ comes again in his second coming. Here, beginning in verse 11, the Apostle John gives us a preview and an unveiling of when Jesus comes again. And he provides us with a description. And the description is different than that of Jesus' first coming. See, in Jesus' first coming, he rode on a donkey. In his second coming, he's going to ride on a white horse. In his first coming, he came as a suffering servant. But in his second coming, he comes as King and Lord. Oh, in his first coming, he came in humility and meekness. But when he comes again, he comes in majesty and power. In his first coming, he came to suffer the wrath of God for sinners. But in his second coming, he will establish the kingdom of God for his saints. In his first coming, he was rejected as Messiah. But in his second coming, he will be recognized as the Lord. In his first coming, he came to seek and save the lost. But in his second coming, he will come to judge and rule as king. There's a great difference between the first and second coming. And so John opens up in verse 11 and he shares with us, gives us a description of the appearance of this coming King of Kings and Lord of Lords. When he said, I saw heaven opened and behold a white horse, and he who sat on him was called Faithful and True, and in righteousness he judges and makes war. The Apostle John watches as the heavens are open, not so that he could go in, but in order that he could see Jesus coming out. And when Jesus comes out from that heavenly scene, he steps off of his throne, mounts his white horse, and he comes riding back to the earth. You know, in ancient times, a white horse was an animal of warfare. When kings came in peace, they rode on donkeys. But when they came for war, they rode on horses. Jesus is prepared here for battle. You remember it was back in Revelation chapter 6 where we read of a counterfeit king, the Antichrist. He also came riding on a white horse, attempting to conquer. He had a crown, but it wasn't the crown of a sovereign ruler. It was a counterfeit

yourself. Even when you fail, even when I fail, God never fails. God remains faithful. You may have failed God. In fact, I guarantee you have. We all have. But God has never failed you because he is faithful, even when we are faithless. In fact, he is so faithful that he keeps all of his promises. The Bible tells us in 2 Corinthians chapter 1, verse 20, for all the promises of God are in him, yes, and in him, amen, to the glory of God through us. He is faithful. He keeps his word. And if you were to look back over your life, even if you've distanced yourself from God or run from God, listen, he has remained faithful to you. Even when you haven't been faithful to him, and the fact that you're here today, he may be calling you back to himself to restore that relationship that you squandered, that you've run from, that you know about, but you don't live according to it because he's faithful. But not only is Jesus faithful, but he's true. In fact, he is the embodiment of absolute truth. Jesus referred to himself as the way, the truth, and the life. What he said is true about heaven. What he said is true about hell. What he said is true about eternal life and salvation. And if today you can believe that truth, you can be saved. And I'm going to give you that opportunity before our time is done here. But the Apostle John goes on to now describe his activity. What is the king doing when he returns? Look at verse 11. And in righteousness, he judges and makes war. This description of the Lord Jesus, in that he comes to judge and to make war, again, it's much different than the description of his first coming. He will be waging war, striking, treading down his enemies, and conquering his opponents. You may recall that when Jesus came the first time, wicked men judged him. But when he comes the second time, he will judge wicked men. When Jesus came the first time, Pilate, that governor, procurator there in the Roman province, questioned Jesus and said, "Are you a king?" And this was Jesus' response. He said, "My kingdom is not of this world. If my kingdom were of this world, my servants would fight so that I should not be delivered to the Jews. But now my kingdom is not from here." The Bible tells us that Jesus is going to rule and reign with a rod of iron, which means it is an absolute rule, an unyielding government. John mentions now the countenance of the king. He begins to describe what he looked like. And he tells us in verse 12, his eyes were like a flame of fire. The gaze of the Lord, the countenance of the king in his return is penetrating, it's powerful, seeing clearly into the souls of men and of women. And speaking of the fire in his eyes, it's a fire of judgment at this point. There's fire in his eyes. Why are his eyes like flames of fire? I like what Charles Spurgeon said. He said, first, to discern the secrets of all hearts. There are no secrets that Christ does not see. There is no lewd thought. There is no unbelieving skepticism that Christ doesn't read. There's no hypocrisy, no formalism, no deceit that he does not scan as easily as a man reads a page in a book. His eyes are like a flame of fire to read us through and through, to know us, to know our inmost soul. Friend, listen, the Bible says that the eyes of the Lord run to and fro throughout the whole earth to show himself strong on behalf of those whose hearts are loyal to him. The Bible says in Hebrews chapter 4, concerning the gaze of God, that all things are open and laid bare to the eyes of him to whom we must give an account. Listen, today the eyes of the Lord run to and fro throughout this parking lot. He sees you. He knows your heart. There's nothing hidden from him. You might be able to hide it from your parents or from your wife or from your husband or from your coworkers or from people who love you. But God sees when no one else sees. He sees into the deepest part of who we are. He knows everything about you, everything that you're involved with, everything that you're pursuing at this moment. And I want to tell you that even though he knows all of those things, he loves you perfectly, completely.

0: completely. And he wants to forgive you and to restore you if you'll turn to him. But friends, there will come a point when the Spirit of God will not always strive with man. And although his eyes are full of compassion and mercy and grace, when he comes a second time, they'll be full of judgment to mankind who refuses to believe. But then John also describes that he had several crowns on his head. It says on his head, verse 12, were many crowns. We'll get to his names in a moment. But on his head were many crowns. The last time that the earth saw Jesus, he wore a crown of thorns. But the crown referred to here is a ruler's crown. And the fact that it says that there are many indicates the collecting of all the other ruler's crowns. There are no more crowns when he comes back. He is the sovereign ruler, the undeniable king, signifying with all of the crowns that he rules. But then John also describes his clothing and his crown, his eyes. But then he describes his robe, looking down at verse 13. It says he was clothed with a robe that was dipped in blood. You may recall when Jesus came the first time that his robe was drenched in his own blood. From the scourging of the cat of nine tails across his back, from the beatings that he endured. And they took that robe and they divided his garments, casting lots, gambling for the robe of the Savior, of the Redeemer. But when he comes a second time, folks, the robe that he wears that is dipped in blood, it's not his, it's his enemy's. Again, maybe a startling picture to grasp this morning, but it's not his blood. The Bible predicted this in Isaiah chapter 63 prophetically, and it says this: who is this who comes from Edom with dyed garments from Bozrah? This one whom is glorious in his apparel, traveling in the greatness of his strength, I who speak in righteousness, mighty to save. Why is your apparel red and your garments like the one who treads the winepress? The reason, the answer to that is because he treads on his enemies and his robe is dipped in blood. But then John now describes for us as we look back at his name. We already mentioned one, faithful and true. But now in verse 13, it says that his name is called the Word of God. In verse 12, it says he has a name written that no one knows except himself. And then in verse 13, it says he has a name which is the Word of God. Verse 14, the armies of heaven, clothed in fine linen, white and clean, followed him on horses. Again, there are many titles given to Jesus throughout the Bible. And again, there are four listed here: faithful and true, a name, verse 12, that only he knows. That's an interesting phrase, isn't it? A name that only he knows, and then it tells us his names. What's that supposed to mean? You know what I think it implies? I think there are certain things about Jesus that only heaven will reveal. We couldn't grasp it here and now. There are certain things that we will still be learning when we get there about Jesus, how magnificent he is, how powerful he is. In his glory, we're going to see it, and we're going to understand. There's something about him that you don't even know yet. And what I already know is enough to bless me, to cause me to worship him, to desire to be with him forever. But there's certain things about his character and his nature that only heaven will reveal. He has a name that nobody knows except himself. But here's some names that you can know: faithful and true. He's also called the Word of God. We see this name given to him in John's gospel in the first chapter when it says, in the beginning was the Word, and the Word was with God, and the Word was God. He's the Word. He's the thinker behind the thought. Logos is the Word. It means he's the creator behind the creation. The first cause. It's Jesus. He's the Word of God. But also, if you look at verse 16, here's one other title given to him. He is the King of Kings and the Lord of Lords. This title of sovereignty and victory, this is who we worship. He is faithful and true. He is the Word of God. He is the King of Kings and the Lord of Lords. He's the Almighty God. I wonder if you know him. I wonder if you know him by name. It's one thing to know somebody's name. It's another thing to know somebody. You might know about Jesus, but you might not know him. Oh, I'd love to introduce him to you today. He is wonderful. He is merciful. He is loving. He is gracious. He is kind. The Bible says, oh, taste and see that the Lord is good. That's what we're asking today, for you to taste and see this one who is coming again. And you'll find that he is good.
1: 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Pastor John Randall will be right back. 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
0: John also tells us here something powerful. If you look at verse 14, he tells us who is going to accompany him when he comes back. It says, and the armies in heaven were clothed in fine linen, white and clean, and they followed him on white horses. When our Lord comes again to establish his kingdom and reign upon the earth, there will be an army accompanying him, and they are called the armies in heaven, and they also are clothed with white linen, and they are riding on horses. Who is this group? Who is this army that returns with the Lord, riding alongside of him, mounting up and coming back with him? Friends, it's the church. The church comes back with him. Some of you might be nervous already. I'm fearful of horses. These are well-trained.
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0: Welcome to The Word for Today, featuring the Bible teaching of Pastor Chuck Smith, founder of the Calvary Chapel Movement. 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And on today's edition of The Word for Today, Pastor Chuck continues with relationship and prayer as we pick up in Matthew chapter 7, verse 9. And now with today's message, here's Pastor Chuck.
1: For what man is there of you, whom if his son ask for bread, will he give him a stone? Or if he ask for a fish, will he give him a serpent? If ye then, being evil, know how to give good gifts unto your children, how much more shall your Father which is in heaven give good things to them that ask him? Notice again that as in our last study, as Jesus was talking about prayer, he was dealing with relationship, and always in prayer, we need to consider relationship. That's vital for prayer. It is your Father. As a child, you have every right to come to your Father whenever you are in need. And again, as he is speaking of prayer, he speaks of this relationship. How much more shall your Father, which is in heaven, give good things to them that ask him? Now he is again pointing out that as earthly fathers, when our children come to us, we recognize that they have certain basic needs. If my son comes to me and says, "Dad, I'm hungry. Can I have a peanut butter sandwich?" I don't hand him a rock and say, "Chew on that, kid," you know. I know that he has certain basic needs. And so when he comes and he asks for bread and peanut butter, we say, "Sure. Go help yourself." If he says, "Can we have fish for dinner? Can I have a tuna sandwich? If he asks for fish, will you give him a snake?" No, the thought is just reprehensible. Of course not. I love my children. I respect their needs. If they ask for bread, we'll give them bread. If they ask for tuna, we'll give them tuna. Now, if I, being evil, that is on this lower level of humankind, if I, with all of my failings and with all of my flaws, would not be so cruel and inhumane to my children as to give them a stone when they're asking for bread or to give them a serpent when they're asking for fish, if I would not do that, then how about my Heavenly Father? If you, being evil, know how to give good gifts to your children, how much more? The argument there is from the lesser to the greater. You wouldn't do that. How much more will your Heavenly Father, which is in heaven, give good things to those that ask him? Now, in Luke's gospel, as he records this, he declares, "How much more will your Father, which is in heaven, give the Holy Spirit to those that ask him?" It is interesting that there are some people who seek to spread the boogeyman concept of God in regards to coming to God and seeking God for the work of his Spirit within that person's life. And I've heard people say, now, you've got to be careful as you just, you know, open up yourself, because there were people who were seeking to be baptized with the Holy Spirit and they became possessed by demons. That is about the most blasphemous concept of God I have ever heard uttered, and totally foreign to what Jesus said. Now, there are a lot of people that have, as a result of these boogeyman stories, become fearful of God. Well, I want to be careful, you know, how do I open up to God? Because, you know, you just sure don't want, you know, some kind of a horrible experience like that. You don't have to worry. You can come to God with every confidence. And I open, my worry is not what God might do to me if I open up to him completely. My worry is what I will miss if I don't open up to him completely. I have absolutely no fear or no qualms in just opening my life totally to God. That doesn't bother me in the least. I'm not at all worried about what God is going to do or what God is going to allow or where God is going to send me or what God might require of me. But these old boogeyman stories, you know, oh, no, you be careful what you say you're not going to do. That's just what God will make you do, you know. So that we begin to be apprehensive of the will of God. We're almost fearful of the will of God. I hate snakes and bugs and rats. And if I say, God, thy will be done, well, look out. You're going to end up a missionary in deep, dark Africa, you know, trembling all night under your net as the rats are running through the thatched roof, you know. No, no, no. Totally false concept of God. Your heavenly Father loves you. And his plan for your life is so far superior to your own plan. The best thing that could ever happen to anybody would be to chuck his own plan for his life and just yield to God's plan completely. Nothing better could ever happen to you than to be right in the center of what God wants for your life. That's the kind of Father I have. He has my best interest at his heart. And he only gets upset with me when I interfere with his accomplishing his best interest in my life. He does get upset with me because sometimes I get in the way. I think I know better. I think I know what's best for me. And I sometimes get a little pushy as I'm trying to get what I have envisioned and dreamed. And I think this is the very best for me. And I sometimes get pushy and then he raps me on the knuckles. But not because he doesn't love me. It's just that I am getting in the way of his better plan for me. What God has planned for you is the greatest thing that could ever happen to you. And the wisest thing any man could ever do is just to fully submit his life into the hands of God, because God loves you. And your heavenly Father is concerned with your best welfare. Therefore, now notice that therefore is never the beginning of a thought, but it is a word of summary or conclusion. Because of, like Dr. McGee declares, whenever you find a therefore, you must ask wherefore. So here's a therefore, so you must ask wherefore. So this, which is often called the golden rule, does not really stand by itself. And this is the mistake that so many people make in quoting the golden rule, is that they leave out the therefore and they just quote the rule, whatever you would that men should do to you, do ye also unto them. That's not the golden rule. And to quote it that way is wrong, and it leaves you totally helpless. If you don't have the therefore in it, there is no way that you're ever going to fulfill it. Therefore, all things whatsoever ye would that men should do to you, do ye even so to them, for this is the law and the prophets. Now, this is the final verse of this section, judge not that ye be not judged. Remember, he told you, with whatever measure you meet, it's going to be measured to you again. The measure by which you measure others is the measurement by which you're going to be measured. The judgment by which you judge others, that's the judgment wherewith you will be judged. And so in the conclusion of that judge not, because you're setting the standard in the measurement, he concludes it by declaring, therefore, all things whatsoever that you would that men should do to you, do ye even so to them. Now, there are many people who will tell you that Christ did not declare anything new, that this was a very common saying among the great teachers and philosophers of the past. That Confucius said, don't do to men what you don't want done to you. Aristotle said much the same. What you don't want done to you, don't do to others. Socrates said, whatever is displeasing to you, then don't do that to others. So they say the basic thought has already been expressed wrong. You read Socrates, Aristotle, and Confucius and all, and you see that they, all of them, put this in a negative thing. In other words, I don't want you to kill me, so I won't kill you. I don't want you to rob from me, therefore I shouldn't rob you. All negative. Jesus put it in the positive. Whatever ye would that men should do to you, do ye even so to them. In a positive sense. In other words, following Confucius, I would not hate you. But following Jesus, I would love you. It's not just the absence

so that you are passive in your relationship with the others. But the other is stated, Jesus states it in a positive way that causes me to initiate positive actions towards you for good, for kindness, for love, for giving. For as I would that men should do to me, I should be doing to them. Now, the therefore, you see, again, it would be impossible for me to fulfill this command of Jesus Christ apart from the power of God in my life. And the therefore takes you back to ask and you shall receive, seek and ye shall find, knock and it shall be opened unto you. For whoever asks, receives. Whoever seeks, finds. And to him that knocks, it shall be opened. It takes you back to that. I cannot do this in myself. I don't have the capacity or power to do this in myself. Therefore, I must ask God to work in my life by his Holy Spirit. I must seek that power of God's love working in me. Because apart from that, I cannot live up to the requirements that are made of me here in the Sermon on the Mount. Now, Jesus begins to make application to the message. He has stated the principles, amplified the principles, illustrated the principles, and now, finally, there comes, as must always be within any embodiment of any sermon, that place of exhortation to action upon what you have learned. And thus, Jesus now gets into that exhortation, first of all, with warnings, and then with positive statements. Now, enter in at the straight gate. For wide is the gate and broad is the way that leads to destruction. And many there be which go in thereat. Because straight is the gate and narrow is the way that leads unto life. And few there be that find it. So Jesus, first of all, tells us, look, it's a straight gate. It's a narrow path. It's going to take commitment. It's going to take consecration. And this is true of any endeavor that one might seek to succeed in life. You don't succeed in anything without entering into a straight gate and a narrow way. You've got to be committed. You've got to be consecrated to your cause. And so this is not just exclusive for the Christian way. This is just for success in life, in any endeavor, but especially in the Christian endeavor. It's a straight gate. It's a narrow way. It takes real commitment. It takes real consecration to win. Now, as we read this, enter in at the straight gate, we are reminded of John 14, where Jesus said, Thomas had just said, Lord, we don't know where you're going. How can we know the way? And Jesus answered and said, I am the way, the truth, and the life. Notice he first of all talks about the straight gate, the way. Then he says, be careful of false prophets. I am the truth. And he's talking about entering in to life, the gate that leads to life. I am the life. I am the way, the truth, and the life. So enter in at the straight gate. There are people who are constantly accusing me of being too narrow.
Have you noticed the tremendous

0: tremendous emphasis today upon broadness. There are people who would like to make the way so broad that ultimately everybody is walking in that way. Ultimately, every path will lead to God. Ultimately, everybody will be all right. And they like to make the way so broad that it includes all of mankind, just so he expresses some kind of a religious fervor in his life. Because surely if you're religious, the Lord will accept you. No, Jesus said not so. It's a straight gate. It's a narrow path that leads to life. There aren't many who walk it. It's a broad gate, it's a broad path that leads to destruction, and it's full of people. If people are accusing you of being too narrow, praise the Lord, you're on the right path. It's a broad path, a popular way that goes to destruction. Straight is the gate. Narrow is the way that leads to life. There are few who find it. Now, the next is a warning of false prophets, which come to you in sheep's clothing, but inwardly they are ravening wolves. Now, there are many warnings in the scriptures concerning false prophets, and again, this entails a judgment on my part. If I'm to beware of false prophets, I have to, when I see someone or hear someone who is not right on, I have to be able to judge. Hey, that man's a false prophet. I've got to beware of him. Now, there is tremendous difficulty in this warning to beware of false prophets, because they don't look like wolves. They don't have little signs hanging on them, "I am a false prophet." But they are in sheep's clothing. They're disguised to look like sheep. And I've got to beware of the false prophets. Now, how can I know a false prophet?
1: We'll return with more of our verse-by-verse Bible study in the book of Matthew on our next broadcast. And be sure to join us again next time as Pastor Chuck continues his verse-by-verse study through the Bible. That's right here on the next edition of The Word for Today. And now, once again, here's Pastor Chuck.
0: May the Lord be with you and bless you and keep you in his love and grace. May the Lord watch over you, and may you be filled with his Spirit and walk in the strength and in the power of the Spirit of God as he anoints you day by day. And may you enter into that fullness that he has for you, walking with the Lord, loving the Lord, listening to the Lord. Alert unto the Lord in these last days when the world around you is walking in its drunken stupor, and your mind and heart be clear and sensitive to God and to the things of the Spirit. In Jesus' name.

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in order to stir up love and good works, not forsaking the assembling of ourselves together, as is the manner of some, but exhorting one another, and so much more as you see the day approaching.

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In Philippians 4, we read, "Don't worry about anything. Instead, pray about everything. Tell God what you need and thank Him for all that He's done."

But some religions teach that you can. Anyone who calls on the name of the Lord Jesus will be saved. Too easy, you say? Well, that's a little secret that'll totally change your life. 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

The Lord allows impossible situations in life, hoping that you would turn to Him when all else fails. He wants to prove to you that He is real. Put your life into His hands and find

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Faith is the antidote to fear. So get into the Word of God, for faith comes by hearing, and hearing by the Word of God.

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1: 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Our teacher here on Straight from the Heart is Senior Pastor Joe Foch. We're currently in the Old Testament, going verse by verse through the book of Ruth. On today's broadcast, we'll continue our study beginning in chapter 3. Before we finish, I'll give you some additional information so you can contact us with any questions or comments. 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
2: Third chapter starts, then Naomi, when that is. If you have been with us, the first two chapters have covered two major themes. One is a decision made in the first chapter, and that decision Ruth made relative to higher things, not things of the earth, to grander things, to change her God and change her destiny and to commit her life to someone who she has been witness to go through incredible things and not forsake her God, even though she didn't understand what her God was doing. A decision is made. Sometimes we think we make the decision, then things are just going to go easy. The second chapter is about labor. She made the decision, and things were not handed to her. She had to go into the field, work with her hands. She may never have done that. And in that process, God is, his providence is ruling. His sovereignty is there. Again, providence assists not the idle, an old Latin proverb. Providence assisteth not the idle. And we watch Ruth then encountering Boaz, just so happened to end up in the part of the field that belonged to Boaz, a kinsman redeemer. And as we come to the end of the chapter, Naomi has regained hope again because he realizes Boaz has taken notice of Ruth. No doubt Naomi realizes Boaz's mother is Rahab, the harlot, a Canaanite, and that Boaz has no prejudice against this beautiful Moabite girl who has sought shelter, he says, under the wings of Jehovah. He's blessed her because of that in verse 12. And he's allowed her to continue with the women that were gleaning after his workmen through the barley harvest, it says in the last verse of chapter 2, and then through the wheat harvest. So several months are passing by, and no doubt Naomi all the time is scheming and planning. She knows something's afoot, and she is planning, knowing that the gleanings will come to an end, and then, of course, Ruth will have, and herself will have, no real sustenance at that point. And that brings us to the word then. It was at that point when the harvest of the barley and of the wheat had come to an end. It says, then Naomi, her mother-in-law, said unto her, my daughter, shall I not seek rest for thee, that it may be well with thee? Shall I not seek rest for thee? She's going to be a matchmaker here. We have gone from the decision to the labor, and in this chapter, we come to rest. Four times we find her resting at the feet of the Redeemer. And of course, there's an incredible picture here. Naomi is meddling to you and I. You know, how many of you wanted your mom setting you up with the guy or the girl she thought that you should be with? I see heads shaking. You know, well, it was a different culture. It was normal for parents to make those arrangements. And Naomi here, older, realizing that Boaz is smitten with Ruth, is now putting pieces together. She's being God's little helper. You know how he needs that sometimes. But I would recommend to you guys, please don't play Cupid and don't be matchmakers. You know, I hear people say, wouldn't this person be good with this person? I don't know. What if you messed with that and they end up together and then they kill each other? How are you going to feel then? Just leave that stuff alone. Somebody else does that. We're not in charge of that. But Naomi here says, you know, look, should I now just give up at this point, shouldn't I seek rest for thee, that things might be well with thee? And the word rest there is a very interesting word, menoach, and it has the idea of not rest from labor, but resting in the sense of finding a resting place, being in the condition of resting. The idea is you're free from the anxieties of life. Shouldn't I find now a place for you where you fit in and you're free from the anxieties of life, that you have found rest, as it were, for your soul? It's a broader idea. The gleaning is over. And she says this in verse 2. Now, is not Boaz of our kindred, with whose maidens thou wast? Behold, consider this, he winnoweth barley tonight in the threshing floor. Now, you have to understand, there's a beautiful picture here. Winnowing the barley in the threshing floor. In this community of Bethlehem, the house of bread, famous, no doubt, in some ways for grain, for barley, there's bread again in Bethlehem. That's why they returned. And the end of the harvest has come. And then what they would do is they shared a threshing floor in the community, because the wind would come up in the evening. During the day, they would thresh the grain. Sometimes it would be beaten out to try to separate the wheat from the chaff, the grain from the chaff. Sometimes they would actually drag a sled over it with oxen to crush it and separate the wheat from the chaff. Interesting, in Latin, the word is tribulum. We get tribulation from it. Just an interesting picture of how in our own lives, sometimes it's tribulation that separates the wheat from the chaff in our own lives. But during the day, the wheat would be separated from the chaff. And then in the evening, if you've noticed, if you lived near the sea or lived in a mountainous area, often at the evening, the wind comes up. It's changing from the sun to the cool of the night. And when that wind would come up, they would find the best place in the area, and then they would winnow the grain. They would throw up the chaff and the wheat. The wheat being heavier would fall to the ground, and the chaff would blow free from it. It would blow away. They would burn that. And there's a picture here of that taking place. Now, here's the interesting thing, is that you shared that threshing floor, so you're kind of on a schedule. So Naomi's being the little researcher, and she's found out when Boaz is threshing, when he's on the schedule. She went online, she Googled Boaz, and she found out what the schedule was and when he was going to be at the threshing floor. So she's got a plan. She says to her daughter-in-law, she calls her daughter, she's taking the place of the parent. She says, now Boaz, our kindred, with whose maidens you were, behold, consider this, he's winnowing barley tonight. She knows, she found out, in the threshing floor. Wash thyself, therefore, and anoint thee, put on thy raiment upon thee, and get thee down to the floor. But make not thyself known unto the man until he shall have eaten and he's finished drinking. And it shall be when he lieth down that then you mark out the place where he lays down. Then you go to him in the night, uncover his feet. We're going to hear about his feet here in verse 4, verse 7, verse 8, and verse 14. Uncover his feet and lay thee down, and he will tell thee what thou shalt do. And look what she says to her mother-in-law. She said unto her, everything you said I will do. Sure. You want me to sneak down there and just stay at a distance, watch what's going on, and then watch after he eats and drinks where he lays down, and then when it's dark, I'll sneak in there and get up next to him and take the cover off his feet and slide in there. Sure, Mom. You know, it's really a remarkable picture in some ways, okay? This is going to be, in their tradition, a proposal of marriage that she's making, is what really it is. What she's saying is, take off the garb of your widowhood. It's time. I want you to wash yourself, to anoint yourself. perfume yourself and to put on raiment. It's time to take off the garments of your widowhood. And I want you to go down to that threshing floor, and I want you to watch. And as it gets dark, I want you to note the place where Boaz then will lie down. Wait till he eats and drinks. You don't want to mess with a hungry man. Wait till he settled down. And when he lieth down, then you mark that place where he shall lie down, because when it gets dark, they didn't have flashlights. They didn't, she's not going to go in there with a torch. You know, you mark the place where he lays down, and then you go there, you uncover his feet, his garment, his long robe would be over, keeping his feet warm, and then lay down there by his feet, and he will tell thee what thou shalt do. She knows this ceremonial act is going to be accepted. And she says to her mother-in-law, whatever you say, that's why. This is a remarkable, remarkable picture. Now look, it's a picture of Christ. Get you down to the threshing floor. Do you want to find rest? Really? Then get down to the place where the wheat is separated from the chaff. Get down to the feet of the Lord of the harvest, because it is his business to separate the wheat from the chaff. Behold, John the Baptist said, the one coming after me, the latchet of whose sandal I'm not worthy to unloose. His winnowing fork is in his hand. He shall separate the wheat from the chaff, and he shall gather the wheat into his granary and burn up the chaff with unquenchable fire. There's an interesting picture here, certainly, of the Redeemer. That's the role that we have here in Boaz. Get down to the place. Look, even you and I, saved, born again. You know, the thing that interferes, John says, with our fellowship with him is sin. If we walk in the light as he is in the light, that's not how we walk, it's where we walk. If we walk in the light, and John says that means if we say we have not sinned, we deceive ourselves, the truth is not in us. If we confess our sins, he is faithful, just to forgive us and cleanse us from all unrighteousness. He says if we confess our sins, the blood of Christ continually cleanseth, is in the process of cleansing, continually cleanses us from all sin. For even you and I, if I want just sweet fellowship with him at the end of the day or early in the morning, there's a process where I sit alone and say, Lord, you know, I'm a sinful man, and my attitude sometimes, my selfishness. Lord, let me sit at your feet here today. Would you separate the wheat from the chaff, Lord? Your word is sharper than any two-edged sword. It's alive and powerful. It divideth down, it says, between the soul and the spirit. It divides what's soulish or carnal and what's spiritual. It has a wonderful ability to do that. So this is wonderful, amazing picture. And look, Ruth just says, okay, there's faith and obedience. It's almost absurd, isn't it? Paul tells us that God has chosen the foolishness of preaching the gospel over the wisdom of this world. Because that's what we tell people. We tell people, look, there is a Redeemer. He doesn't care what you've done. He doesn't care what your background is. He's accepting. But you need to get to him. You need to sit at his feet. You need to ask forgiveness. Because he separates the wheat from the chaff. And he'll forgive you. He'll redeem you. He'll make you. And there's almost an absurdity to that in the world that we live in. Look, the foolishness of the gospel, it says God has chosen over the wisdom of this world. Where have the politicians brought us? And we should pray for them. Where have the economists brought us? Where have the military geniuses brought us? Where do we sit tonight but on the verge of terrorism, on the verge of weapons of mass destruction, on the verge of an economic who knows what, on the verge of immorality? Look at our culture. Where have all the great minds brought us? But there's a foolishness amongst men that is the wisdom of God, and that is the preaching of the gospel of Jesus Christ. And there's still kind of an absurdity to that. We tell people, this happens by faith. Get yourself.

been drunk. He was not getting drunk. It's not, the picture here. His heart was merry. He went to lie down at the end of the heap of grain, and she came softly or quietly, uncovered his feet, and then laid herself down there, resting at the feet of the Redeemer. Look, this is the end of harvest. It's the end of a long season. When, you know, we go to Superfresh, we go somewhere, we buy our groceries. This is a different environment to where even the man who's the mighty man of valor, who owns the field, who's the owner of all, he's laboring with his servants, his laborers, to the point where he's on the threshing floor with them, working with them, and at the end of the day, he goes and he lays himself down by the pile of grain that's already threshed out, just to keep it safe. She takes note of that and see where she sees where he lays down. Evidently, some of the other guys may have been at the other end of the floor where the chaff, there may have been a small fire there where chaff was still being burned, but Boaz is laid down right by the grain there, and it says, she goes and she lays down at his feet and is resting there. Now look, this all has to be done very carefully. If Naomi had picked the wrong night when somebody else was threshing, she'd have ended up in a very strange position at somebody else's feet. You know, this has all got to happen a very particular way, or it could be a very bad situation. And it came to pass at midnight that the man was afraid. Imagine that. And he turned himself, and behold, a woman was laying at his feet. He said, "Who art thou?" That's probably not exactly what he said. So you can imagine, you're asleep. I don't know if he's dreaming. You start to feel something at your feet, furry. That's bad in the dark. When I was 13, 14 years old, I hiked over 100 miles on the Appalachian Trail through the Blue Ridge Mountains, and they have these like lean-tos along the way. And I, you know, we would get there during the day, spend a day or two in a certain area, and my sleeping bag was in the top there, just bunks. It's an open lean-to in the front. You build a fire out front, you cook, and I rolled my sleeping bag out. Well, during the day, while we were out goofing around, a snake decided to go in my sleeping bag. I don't blame him. It was a nice bag. But, you know, you kind of maneuver yourself into a sleeping bag if you've ever done that. Most of you would rather sleep in a motel. So would I these days. But in those days, you know, and you're getting down there. And when I, my bare feet, of course, when I touched that thing, and he wasn't resting. He was moving violently by then. There's really only one thing in the world that feels like a snake. A snake. It took me several seconds to maneuver into that bag, but getting out of that bag in one motion, I'm not kidding, in one motion, I came out of the bag and landed on the floor, which I could never reproduce if I trained to do it. It's relative to the amount of adrenaline that's happening right then. It was only a corn snake. You know, it wasn't poisonous. He may have chomped on me. Of course, you don't know that when you... when you touch that, you think it's a cobra. You know, you don't know, you know. It's somehow that got lost in the Blue Ridge Mountains. But, you know, here's Boaz asleep. There's no lights. It's dark. He's sleeping there to guard the grain. You know, what kind of furry animal likes to come up at night and get the grain? All of a sudden, he feels something at his feet, and he's startled. He's terrified. He's afraid, it says. I think it's being kind. And then he says, and behold, it's a woman. He realizes that at some point. And then he says, "Who are you?" And she answered and said, "I am Ruth." And there's a few guys in the Bible that had kind of rude awakenings, in a sense. Adam, you know, God put him to sleep. And when he woke up from surgery and was married. That could be good or bad, you know. So some of you single guys, we wish God would do that to you. Put you to sleep until he brings your bride and then wake you up. Jacob woke up with the wrong bride. That's worse. And here's one. He wakes up startled. You know, they must have talked about this for years after they were married. Remember that? Honey, stop talking about that. You made that noise. No, honey, I...

0: did not, you know, just, yes, you did, I remember that. He said, who art thou? She answered, she said, I'm Ruth, your handmaid, wonderfully. Spread therefore thy skirt, the corner of your garment, over thine handmaid, which is a means of proposal. For thou art a near kinsman, you are the kinsman redeemer. This is your right, not only your right, it is your responsibility. There's a very beautiful picture here. Of course, you remember Jesus, and in his day, they understood and they knew about this. He talks about the man who got married, and he died without any children, and his brother took the wife to bear children, then he died. Remember, to go through the seven brothers, you get suspicious by the time you're up to number seven. The Lord, talking to the nation of Israel in the book of Ezekiel, says, now when I passed by thee and looked upon thee, behold, thy time was the time of love. And I spread my skirt over thee and covered thy nakedness. Yea, I swear unto thee and entered into a covenant with thee, saith the Lord God, and thou becamest mine. He uses that imagery that they understood. She's saying to Boaz, spread your skirt over me. She does something very interesting here. Your kanaf. It's the same word. If you go back there in verse 12 of chapter 2, he says, you know, the Lord recompense thy work. Ruth, I've heard about you and give you a full reward, be given thee of the Lord, thy the God of Israel. Notice what he says, under whose kanaf, under whose skirt, it's most often wings, under whose wings thou art come to trust. He pronounces a blessing or a benediction upon her because she had come to trust under the wings of Jehovah. Now she says to him, I am your handmaid, spread therefore thy wing, fulfill the benediction you pronounced upon me. It is the tradition of your law for the kinsman redeemer to take the wife of one who has passed away. Spread forth thy wing over thy handmaid, for thou art a near kinsman. Now, by the way, among some of the Arab tribes today, that is still a means of proposal. The man will take the corner of his robe and put it over the woman. In some of the Orthodox Jewish weddings, the talith, the corner of the garment, is placed over the bride. So it's something, it gives us a beautiful picture here. That's what she requests. It's a proposal. He says, verse 10, blessed be thou of the Lord, my daughter, for thou hast showed more kindness in the latter end than at the beginning, inasmuch as thou followest not young men, whether poor or rich. Evidently, he's older than she is.
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And any of you ever go to new churches that you've never been to, you're a little nervous, you know. Are they going to put you on some kind of eternal mailing list? What are they going to do to you when they get you in there? And people are afraid. It's true. People are afraid. Can we come to your church? What do I have to wear? We suggest, a bag over your head and whatever. But people are afraid. They're scared. That ought to tell all Christians everywhere something about church.

0: Welcome to Apply Within, a verse-by-verse study of the Word of God with Pastor Bob Davis of North Country Chapel. We invite you to join with us as we, by the power of God's Holy Spirit, apply His Word within our own hearts as we study line upon line, precept upon precept, verse-by-verse through the Bible. Our study continues in 1 Timothy chapter 2, verse 9, as Paul instructs women to reflect godly character through modesty and a teachable spirit. Here's Pastor Bob.
1: We're in chapter 2. I believe that we got all the way through verse 8, and some people believe we got all the way through to the end. So I'm going to back up to verse 7 and get a running start at it again. We read this. Paul says, I am ordained a preacher and an apostle, he says. Now, he's writing to Timothy, but remember, this is not just Timothy because he's a pastor. This is Timothy because he's Paul's spiritual son. Timothy is a pastor, but this is not for pastors only. This is for every one of us, and Timothy too, and all Christians everywhere. He says, he reminds them, I'm ordained a preacher and an apostle. I speak the truth in Christ. I'm not lying. A teacher of the Gentiles in faith and truth, verity. I will therefore that men and women, pray everywhere, lifting up holy hands without wrath and without doubting. We've got to come along and realize that even though sometimes I may not grasp this, it's the truth. It is the truth. And we want to learn the truth. Paul writes, I'm an appointed preacher. The kerux is the Greek word. It's a herald, a messenger, one who gives out the gospel. That's not just Paul. That's not just Timothy. That's you. That's me. That's what we are. And that's what he says. He's a herald. We're preachers. You preach the gospel every day, and sometimes you get to use words. Many times you're showing them Jesus Christ by holding a door for them, or by giving a hand somehow, some way, or a smile even. You're representing Jesus Christ. And that's what Paul's doing. He says, I'm an ambassador. We're all ambassadors for Jesus. Representatives for Jesus Christ everywhere we go. And he says, and a teacher. What is a teacher? Basically, one who explains or illustrates the Word of God. You do it to your friends. If people ask you questions about the Bible, I know you do. You say, well, I'm not the expert, but here's what it's saying. And you kind of break it down for them so they can go, oh, wow, that makes sense. And it's fun when somebody goes, oh, I get it. You can see it in their eyes. Sometimes they'll say it, but you can see it in their faces sometimes. And you go, thank you, God, because you know it's God and it's not you. And Paul knows it's God, it's not him. We're representing him. We're teachers, one who explains or illustrates the Word of God in a way that people can understand it. Notice Paul adds, I'm speaking the truth in Jesus Christ. I'm not lying to you. I love when he says that. This is the truth. The truth in Jesus Christ. And I'm not lying. Paul says, I teach the Gentiles in matters pertaining to faith and truth. We do too. Most of the people we get to talk to are Gentiles. If there's some Jews around, God bless them. Yay, we can tell them too. And Paul gives us some information. I will therefore, verse 8, that people pray everywhere, lifting up holy hands without wrath and without doubting. Three conditions for public prayer. We looked at them before. We should be without wrath. The idea is loving and caring to one another. Now, you can be kind to someone that's a stranger when they come in. You can be kind. And so don't forget that you can. But there are other Christians sitting right here could also talk to people and say hello to them. And just, are you new here? No. Well, sit by me anyway, because nobody else will. You know, you invite them to sit with me. Some people are new. You new? I'll show you around. I'll help you. Everybody can do that. And that's what he's saying. The conditions when they come to the public prayer and when we pray, when we get together. Without wrath, the idea is loving and caring one another, lifting up holy hands, meaning clean, obedient lives. We're just trusting in God, and we confess and we do all those things, and praying in simple, honest faith. I really want to encourage you. You don't understand. You can study it through. We may never exactly understand until we get there, but prayer is powerful. And you pray, and you go, you know, and thank you for the lunch. Thank you for my mother. Thank you for my feet. You're not even sure what you're saying. But you know what? Praying in simple, honest faith. And so we'll go on to verses 9 through 15. I covered a bit of 15 that I know about a long time ago, last time we got together with me here. But let me read to you now verse 9. In like manner also, verse 9, that women adorn themselves in modest apparel, clothing, with shamefacedness and sobriety, not with braided hair or gold or pearls or costly clothing, but with which becomes women professing godliness, good works. What ought to show about all of us is good works. Kindness, encouraging someone else, showing somebody that's brand new how you get around. Where is the coffee shop? Where do we take our children? Right? Somebody, a Christian, is going to step up and say, let me show you. I'll help you. Right? That's what he's talking about there. But Paul has taught how men are to pray in church, as you remember the beginning of the chapter. He talks about how men are to pray in church. Now Paul gives advice for the ladies in the church service. Notice the ladies also pray in church. And a lot of churches won't let women pray. But clearly, he's going to show the girls, this is how you do it when you pray at church. It's advice, not just for the men now. And you know what he's teaching it to Timothy? While he's teaching it to Timothy, he's teaching it to you and me. So we should know how it works. So when we were over there and we were in a service, we were saying, okay, good. This is good. This is kind of like being at home, but they're running it the right way. Even if it's different than you're used to, they're doing it the right way. And any of you ever go to new churches that you've never been to, you're a little nervous, you know. Are they going to put you on some kind of eternal mailing list? What are they going to do to you when they get you in there? And people are afraid. It's true. People are afraid. Can we come to your church? What do I have to wear? We suggest, a bag over your head and whatever. But people are afraid. They're scared. That ought to tell all Christians everywhere something about church. If people are afraid and you know they're new, they may be a little nervous, you step up. We say, here's, I'll help you. I'll show you. We'll get this for you. We'll grab it for you, right? That's what we do, and that's what he's talking about. So now he's going to give advice for the ladies in the church. So he says, in like manner, just like the men, or other words, instead of in like manner, say likewise. Notice this, first of all, the women can pray in church also. And he's telling you how to do that. In like manner, or likewise, the women can pray in the church also, just like the men. And remember, when we're working with all this, it's all about the inner woman, the inner man. It's all about our hearts. It's not about how pretty I can be or what we're wearing. It's really more about our hearts, and that's the key. Just like the men, it's all in the inner man, the inner woman. It's about your heart. How's your heart? You get your heart, you show up to church a little bit early, and maybe you get a little time to pray and get yourself ready. Or get a donut, whatever. But you're preparing to be a part. You're preparing to be a part. For the ladies, the external is important as well as the internal. Your heart's prepared. But he's talking about the ladies. Because he doesn't like women. Now, I'm sorry, you know better than that, right? Of course not. But you remember their culture. Some of the girls would go to the temples, and that's where the prostitutes and everything are. And they were coming to church dressed the same way, and they were displaying themselves in a way they didn't mean to. That's all they knew. But they're dressing like the prostitutes in the temples themselves. Ephesus has huge false idol temples all over through there. So he says he's going to give a little bit of advice. The external is just as important as the internal. The ladies should dress modestly. I don't understand why that's a problem for anybody, but it shouldn't be. Just modestly. And the language is with decency and respectability. So you're not dressing like the temple prostitutes. Remember, there were male temple prostitutes at those same temples. So you want to be paying attention. Because things change over the years, we're basically, with this language, being told, dress with propriety and moderation. Those are big words. That's not just for the ladies. That's for the ladies, but it's also for the guys too. This country has gotten a little strange. It's about respect and responsibility. And I don't understand why it bothers the men or the women when you have to tell them these things. You had to tell me that when I was 12 years old, you know. And see, brand new Christians, I love the ones that'll come up and say, what do I wear? I say, well, the people in front wear a bag over their head, so here's a bag. You know, I like it when they say, it's wise, it's a good thing. People have called the church, and one of your services, what should we wear? And I like that because at least they're thinking a little bit. Here you don't really have to worry about it, but don't dress like some of the people do in Seattle because it gets a little messy. Things change over the years. What was all right 20 years ago probably might not work today. So it changes with the situation, with the tide. So I would say what he's saying here with propriety and moderation. How many of you talk about that a lot? Propriety and moderation. You don't. So let me say it in American. We would say with self-respect and self-control. Does that make sense? I'm just saying propriety and moderation. In American, we speak American, with self-respect and self-control. If you just think about it, God's word teaches, I think, a sensible guideline for both men and women. Nothing rash or weird or bizarre. I think it's you guys are doing fine, and nobody had to dress you. You didn't have to. But he's telling Timothy, you're in Ephesus, okay? If this were Las Vegas, I was there. I was going to the Calvary Chapel there. I wasn't on staff because I was a police officer, but I was a pastor, so I was praying with the people and doing all those kind of things. Some of those people come from the casinos, and they've been working all night, and they come in, and they weren't dressed. They were in their show gear. But it's kind of interesting to watch how after, when they get saved, there's a little change and nobody has to really tell them. Although some people come up and give them a little encouragement. So think about it with respect and self-control. If you just think about it, all he's saying to men and women, this offends women. When I read these things in church, a lot of churches, it bothers the women because they want to, I don't know what they want. they want to be in. I don't know. I'm not sure. I've never been a girl. I haven't got time. But you think about it. God's word teaches a sensible guideline for men and women. Doesn't hurt any men, doesn't hurt any women, but God does that. Peter wrote nearly the same thing. If you recall, 1 Peter chapter 3, I'll just read verses 1 and 2. Now hear it in the heart of what it says. Wives, now everybody's not a wife, so you just... Women, but wives, likewise, be submissive to your own husbands, that even if some do not obey the word, they without a word may be won by the conduct of their wives, when they observe your chaste conduct accompanied by reverence. That's what Peter's saying to the ladies. Some of you have wives, the husbands that write, and he's just saying, think about it. So again, I want to say that nobody's going to tell you and shouldn't have to tell you as a man or a woman how to dress. But if you be honest with yourself, God's word does teach a sensible guideline for men and women. At the church I grew up in, you had to wear a tie. You had to wear a jacket. You had to wear hard shoes and dress. And the women had to wear the weirdest dresses I've ever seen, but who cares? And now you're learning. Come on, we can respect and self-control. We can be sensible. This is... what year this is. You really, except in rare cases, don't hardly ever have to talk to people about their attire. You notice that? Except some of them that are brand new, and a lot of those will ask. So I like that. But Peter talks about those things as well. One just Paul. But do you notice they have that shamefacedness? Shamefacedness in verse 9. I read that, we were 9 and 10. Shamefacedness. That carries the idea of blushing. You know, get a little red in the face, a little blushing. You look around in our day, and there's not really a large amount of blushing going on anymore, is there? You just don't see it much. But that's what he's saying, the shamefacedness. You're paying attention. We're considering others. We're thinking about others. Shamefacedness. And we don't see a lot of blushing in America anymore. Commercials. Let's see. You're watching news, and you even have to turn off the commercials if the grandkids come in the room, because you're thinking, wait a minute, this is... Yeah, I didn't know that was coming. Whoopsie! So the truth is, let's be honest, not a lot of blushing going around much anymore. But in Jesus Christ, the man of God and the woman of God, do think about those things. They're not worried about it. They're not afraid. They're not embarrassed. They're not this. But they're thinking about it. You're giving it some thought. And that's wisdom for all of us. No one's going to tell you how to do it. You learn and you grow and you see it. And many ask, what's wrong with braided hair? Doesn't he talk about that? He says, in like manner also, the women adorn themselves in modest apparel, with shamefacedness and sobriety, not with braided hair or gold or pearls or costly array. Is there something wrong with braided hair? The answer is no. The answer is no. Is it wrong wearing gold? No. Help me with this. No. How about pearls? Oh, you're going to hell for sure. No. Is there something wrong with pearls? No. You don't miss what his point is. Don't miss what he's talking about. How about costly clothing? I mean, I'm certainly a slave to fashion here, but, you know, look, is there something wrong with costly clothing? No. And I hope you understand this Bible is so simple to see. Is there anything wrong with braided hair, gold, pearls, costly clothing? Is there anything wrong with it? No, nothing at all. But in church and in praying, if the jewelry or the expensive clothing are designed to draw attention to you, there's where the problem comes. There it is. There's where the problem comes. Guys all look the same to me, but girls all look different. And so that's what Paul is saying. In church and in praying, don't let the jewelry or the expensive clothing be designed to draw attention to yourself. That's when it becomes inappropriate. That's when it becomes an issue. And certainly at the time of prayer. So you think Paul, people, I read this and people say, Paul hates women. Where do you see that? He loves them. God loves them. Women were God's idea. And God loves them. And men were God's idea. He made them too. And he's now teaching us how to work this together so the world sees something different than what they're seeing all over the newspapers and all over the, everywhere you go, you can't look. So Paul writes, it's good for the women when nothing is distracting others from drawing near to God. I don't know a girl. I've never met a girl that belongs to the Lord who her goal was to keep to everybody to stare at her at church instead of bow down and worship Jesus. I've never met one. They're out there. I've heard about them. That's what Paul's talking about. It's good for the women when nothing is distracting others from drawing near to God. That produces true fellowship for everyone. Now, I have been to churches, and I will tell you, I was a judge. Because when I walk in and I saw some things I saw, I thought, Lord, I better get out of here, because I'm thinking they're doing this to outdress the other girls. And I think that's what Paul's talking about. You know, the rich people and, you know, and the poor. A lot of times people look at each other's clothes and this and that. We're not here to look at everybody's clothes. We're not here to show off a thing. We're here to worship together and praise and study the Word of God and love one another and encourage one another. And that's what he's trying to say. In the service, that's what he's talking about, in the service. But what he wants is, which becomes a woman professing godliness and good works. He wants the same thing for the man. I think it's not as ugly as people want to make it. I think those things are logical.
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3: Welcome to The Word for Today, featuring the Bible teaching ministry of Pastor Chuck Smith, founder of the Calvary Chapel Movement. 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And on today's edition of The Word for Today, Pastor Chuck continues his message, The Grace and Mercy of God, as we pick up in 2 John verse 2. And now, with today's study, here's Pastor Chuck.
4: For the truth's sake, which dwells in us and shall be with us forever. Jesus said, my words are truth. He said, heaven and earth shall pass away. My words shall not pass away. The truth exists forever. And so I love in the truth, or I love in truth, and all they that have known the truth. For the truth's sake. Grace be with you and mercy and peace from God the Father and from the Lord Jesus Christ, the Son of the Father, in truth and love. Grace, mercy, and peace. These are common greetings in the New Testament epistles, usually just grace and peace. Some of them is added mercy. To Timothy and Titus was added grace, mercy, and peace. The grace of God is God's unmerited favor to you. It's getting what you don't deserve. The goodness of God, the blessings of God, which we don't deserve, yet God bestows upon them. That's grace. Mercy is not getting what you do deserve. David, when he prayed, prayed very wisely, have mercy upon me, O God, according to the multitude of thy tender mercies, blot out my transgressions. And whenever I pray, I always pray, have mercy upon me, O God. I never say, God, I want justice. I'd be burning. Mercy, Lord, not getting what I deserve. But God goes one step further, grace. Hey, he gives me what I don't deserve. His love, his goodness, his kindness, his blessings. I don't deserve them, but he bestows them upon me. The grace of God. The mercy of God and peace. He said, I rejoice greatly that I found thy children walking in truth. Boy, if you don't know that truth is the theme of the epistle, you ought to know it by now. He, in each of the verses so far, has mentioned it at least once, some times more than once. I rejoice greatly that I found of thy children walking in truth, as we have received a commandment from the Father. And now I beseech thee, lady, not as though I wrote a new commandment unto thee, but that which we had from the beginning, that we love one another. This is really the essence of the New Testament and the commandments of Jesus. Jesus said, a new commandment give I unto thee, that you love one another. Jesus said, by this sign shall men know that you are my disciples, that you love one another. This is the sign to the world. Now, unfortunately, the church's witness to the world hasn't been that good. When churches get in squabbles with each other, when there is fighting and division in the body, it's a very poor witness to the world. It's no sign that we're his disciples. We know, John said, that we have passed from death unto life because we love the brethren. How do I know that I've really passed from death unto life? God's love planted in my heart for the brethren. So, the commandment that we have from the beginning is that we should love one another. And this is love, that we walk after his commandments. This is the commandment, that as ye have heard from the beginning, you should walk in it. So we should walk in love, love one towards another. This is the agape love, that sacrificing, self-effacing, giving love. Now he deals with many deceivers are entered into the world who confess not that Jesus Christ is come in the flesh. This is a deceiver and an antichrist. Remember in his first epistle, he said, believe not every spirit, but try the spirits to see if they be of God. And every spirit that testifieth that Jesus Christ is come in the flesh is of God. But every spirit that testifies not that Jesus is come in the flesh is not of God, the spirit of Antichrist, which is already at work in the world. So now again, he talks about deceivers entered into the world who confess not that Jesus Christ is come in the flesh. Interestingly enough, though it looks identical to his first epistle, there is a very interesting difference in the Greek. That difference lies in the tense. And in the second epistle here that we're considering tonight, the word literally is coming in the flesh. Now, in the first epistle, it was that he had come in the flesh. That is, his first coming was in the flesh. You see, there were the Gnostics who declared that Jesus was a phantom, an apparition. There appeared to be a person, but it wasn't really there. It was just an apparition. That everything of the material is evil. Everything that is of material substance is inherently evil. Thus, had Jesus had a material body, it would have been evil, and he could not have been God. Therefore, he did not have a material body, because that's evil. All material is evil. And the Gnostics taught that Jesus was just a phantom, and they had stories about when he would walk on the sand, you wouldn't see any footprints. You know, and they developed all kinds of things like this. Jesus was an apparition. He didn't really come in the flesh. John said in the first epistle that whoever declared that was, you know, that's the way you test the spirits to see if they are really of God. Here, the test is he coming in the flesh? Now, there is a very interesting point to be made here, and that is, the Jehovah Witnesses deny that Jesus is coming in the flesh. His coming is a spiritual coming. He came in 1914, established the kingdom of God in the secret chambers. He's not really coming in the flesh. Now, what does this then say of those who hold that doctrine? Many deceivers are entered into the world who confess not that Jesus Christ is coming in the flesh. This is a deceiver and an antichrist. Now, look to yourselves, or be careful, that we lose not those things which we have wrought, but that we receive a full reward. Whosoever transgresseth and abideth not in the doctrine of Christ hath not God. Though they claim to have the Father, Jehovah Witnesses, yet their denial of Christ is also denial of the Father. He that abides in the doctrine of Christ, he has both the Father and the Son. And if there come any unto you on Saturday morning and bring not this doctrine, receive him not into your house, neither bid him goodbye. Godspeed. For he that bids him Godspeed is a partaker of his evil deeds. So when they leave, don't say, well, God bless you, brother. Or God bless you. You don't want God to bless their pernicious ways. They are denying the truth of God, that Jesus Christ is God manifested in the flesh, and that Jesus is coming in the flesh. They deny that. So don't bid them God bless you. You might say, God bring you to the truth. God bring you out of darkness into the glorious light of his Son. But not God bless you. Having many things to write unto you, I would not write them with paper and ink. But I trust to come unto you and speak face to face, that our joy may be full. Fullness of joy. That's what the Lord wants for every child of God. The fullness of joy is mentioned by Jesus in John, the 15th chapter. It's related to abiding in him. In the 16th chapter of the Gospel of John, it's related to your prayer life. Ask that you might receive, that your joy may be full. In the first epistle of John, the fullness of joy is related to our fellowship with God. That which we have seen and heard declare we unto you, that you might have fellowship with us, and truly our fellowship is with the Father and his Son, Jesus Christ, and these things write we unto you, that your joy may be full. Now, the fullness of joy is related to just getting together with the body of Christ and fellowshipping. And it's just the meeting face to face. You know, we can write letters to each other and share, but there's just something about that personal meeting together and the time that we can share together. So there's that fullness of joy as we relate to each other the things of Christ, as we talk about the Lord and about the ministry of the Holy Spirit within our hearts and through our lives. Fullness of joy. I'd like to write other things to you, but I'd rather wait until we see each other face to face, that our joy may be full. The children of thy elect sister greet thee. Amen. So the third epistle of John is now, again, John addresses himself as the elder, the presbyteros, unto the well-beloved Gaius. Probably not the Gaius mentioned in Paul's epistle to the Corinthians, for he was in Corinth, and it would appear that these letters were written to those in the area of Ephesus. Whom I love in the truth. Beloved, and he's talking to Gaius, I wish above all things that you may prosper and be in health, even as thy soul prospereth. Now, there are many people who quote this scripture as a sort of promise for healing. And they twist the scripture slightly, making it really sort of God's declaration, God saying, I wish above all things that you may prosper and be in good health, even as your soul prospers. But this is a personal letter from John to Gaius, and he is greeting Gaius, who is well loved, with this beautiful wish that you may prosper and be in good health. As we so often in our letters, writing to someone we haven't seen for a long time, I hope that this letter finds you in good health. So to use this as a promise for healing is really not scriptural. As God's promise for healing, it is the wish of John for Gaius. Beautiful wish indeed. I wish that you might prosper and be in good health, even as your soul prospers. But it is interesting that there is a relationship made between the prosperity of the soul and the physical well-being. And we are discovering more and more as we study the human body that there is a very definite, direct relationship between a person's physical health and their mental well-being. We are learning how that attitudes can change the body chemistry, and that bad attitudes can create harmful chemicals that will attack your body physically. And there is a definite relationship between mental attitude and organic illnesses in many cases. The psychologists say 90%. I think that they're overstressing their side. But there is a definite relationship between many illnesses and the mental attitude of the person. So there's a correlation made between the physical well-being with the mental, the prosperity of the soul, the mind. There is a proverb that says, a merry heart doeth good like a medicine. Do you know that they have discovered that that is scientifically correct? That laughter aids tremendously in the digestion of food. You ought to have a joke book at your dinner table. Bitterness can eat at your physical being. It can create ulcers, chemicals that are harmful, destructive. So it is interesting that John would make the correlation between the physical and the emotional or mental. I wish above all things that you may prosper and be in good health, even as your soul prospers. For I rejoiced greatly when the brethren came and testified of the truth that is in thee, even as you walk in truth. And I have no greater joy than to hear that my children walk in truth. I can concur with what John is saying here. The greatest joy, I think, of a teacher is to hear that their children are walking in truth. You know, to come across someone that you ministered to 15, 20 years ago and find them walking in the truth is just a thrill. No greater joy. In the same way, there's probably no greater sorrow than to hear that your children have turned from the truth, got caught up in some weird doctrine, some heresy. That's painful. That hurts. But no greater joy than to hear that they are walking in the truth. Beloved,

the truth is just a thrill. No greater joy. In the same way, there's probably no greater sorrow than to hear that your children have turned from the truth, got caught up in some weird doctrine, some heresy. That's painful. That hurts. But no greater joy than to hear that they are walking in the truth. Beloved, you do faithfully whatever you do to the brethren, to the strangers, which have borne witness of your love before the church, whom if you bring forward on their journey after a godly sort, you will do well. Now, he's talking about Gaius's treatment of these itinerary evangelists and prophets. You've been hospitable to them. You've helped them along their way. And in this you did well. It was, and they've come and they've told of your love. They've told of your hospitality. Because that for his name's sake they went forth taking nothing from the heathen. So these itinerant prophets had gone forth in the name of the Lord and for his name's sake, but they wouldn't take anything from the Gentiles, which is in the New Testament Greek, the heathen or the pagans. Because in Christ, you know, they were all brothers. There was Jew nor Greek, barbarian, Scythian. But so the Gentiles referred to those outside of Christ. I question some of the fundraising techniques of the churches today that go to the major corporations, or they go to the businesses, or they go to the world to find financing for the ministry and for the work of the church. The early prophets that went forth did not practice that. In fact, as I told you, if they asked for money, they were considered to be a false prophet. That's the apostles wrote their didache, and they said, if they ask for money, they're false prophets. So he is encouraging Gaius in his hospitality. The love that he had shown was good. It had been reported. And he said, we ought to receive such that we might be fellow helpers of the truth. Now I wrote unto the church, but Diotrephes, who loves to have the preeminence among them, did not receive us. Diotrephes, an interesting character. Look how his sin has been exposed throughout the years. A man who loved the preeminence in the church. He didn't want to give, you know, any place to anybody else. It was, you know, he wanted the preeminence. So when these prophets would come in, he wouldn't receive them. In fact, he even refused John the Beloved, the apostle of the Lord. There are Diotrephes still in the church today, those who are looking for a position for themselves, those that are looking for a place of power and authority, who want preeminence. So John said, wherefore, if I come, I will remember his deeds, which he doeth, prating against us with malicious words, and not content therewith, neither doth he himself receive the brethren, and he forbids them that would and cast them out of the church. I mean, this guy was a real tyrant. He wouldn't receive these itinerant ministers, and if someone in the church would receive them, he'd throw them out of the church. John's exhortation is, beloved, follow not that which is evil, but that which is good. And he that doeth good is of God, but he that doeth evil hath not seen God. Again, here John puts the emphasis upon what a person is doing. Be ye doers of the word and not hearers only, deceiving yourselves. Not he who has the law is justified by the law, but he who does the law is justified by the law. Having the knowledge of Jesus Christ doesn't save you. It's following him as your Lord
that brings

0: salvation. It isn't mouthing the Apostles' Creed that will save you. It's what are you doing? If you're doing good, then you're of God. But if you're doing evil, you really don't know God. Demetrius has a good report of all men. And probably this letter was given to Demetrius, who was headed that way, as a letter of reference from John, and he told him to give it to Gaius. And so he is encouraging him now when Demetrius gets there to receive him. Demetrius has good report of all men and of the truth itself. Yes, and we also bear record, and you know that our record is true. Now, I had many things to write, but I will not with ink and pen write unto thee. But I trust I shall shortly see thee, and we shall speak face to face. So as he closed the second epistle, so he closes the third with the anticipation of seeing him, not having to write to him the things that are on his heart. Peace be to thee. Our friends greet you. Greet the friends, my friends, by name.
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0: Now may the Lord be with you and keep you in His love and grace, watching over you, guiding you, protecting you through this week. May you be enriched in Christ Jesus in all things. And may your understanding of God's love be increased day by day as you begin to fathom the depths, experience the heights of God's love and grace and mercies towards you through Jesus. Our Lord.

You see, David, at this point, he's not in a place of trusting God, and it brings horrible consequences. You see, we can choose our sin. All of us choose our own sin, but we can't choose our consequence. The consequence can go far beyond our imagination, and that's really what's going to happen with David. Yet David remains this man after God's own heart. Can you imagine? God's own heart, because God's grace and mercy is reigning in David's life as God's grace and mercy reigns in our life.

Aloha kākou, e komo mai. Welcome to As We Gather, the Bible teaching ministry of Calvary Chapel Honolulu with Pastor Bill Stonebreaker. Today, Pastor Bill continues in Samuel, looking at 1 Samuel chapter 21.

0: From here, chapter 21 on out, David is a fugitive from injustice because he's being hunted down. It's kind of a cat and mouse deal here. And all throughout this, it's just such, I mean, you can make, Mel Gibson can probably make some good movies out of this in the book of First Samuel, even Second Samuel. But it's cat and mouse as Saul, out of his jealousy, is seeking to kill David. He's always on the hunt for David. And David begins this journey of sorrow and suffering, and yet he's innocent. You know, we say that because I think all of us have been in times on journeys of sorrow and suffering. You know, maybe not to the degree of David, but maybe so. But you see, God was preparing him for his calling. His calling is king. And I think every bit of sorrow and suffering that a person goes through, God is preparing us for something, for molding us, for shaping us, for us entering into the fellowship of Christ's suffering to make us more like Jesus. I know sometimes we just are repelled from that. We want to push away from that. We almost want to go through a denial period. We don't want that. But you have to realize that sometimes it's best to embrace it and just realize God's doing a great work in you, whether you know it or not, and in me. And it's the fellowship of God's suffering. I mean, when you think of Jesus all through his life, sometimes we think, well, it was just in those 3 years that he was ministering that it was hard because he was always up against the opposition, the Sadducees, the Pharisees, and all those leaders that were against him. You have to realize that when he was younger growing up, do you know the kind of reputation he had? And why the Pharisees said what they said? We were not born of fornication. In other words, he grew up with the idea that he was illegitimate. At least that's what they were saying about him. Because that's the idea. Mary was pregnant before they were married. They were just in that engagement time. So she was under that pressure. And that was making her the beautiful, beautiful woman that we read about in the scripture. But even Jesus, growing up as a little kid, you know, and the community is talking about that. Hey, she was pregnant before they were married. Now, that might not be a big deal in our culture today, but it was back then that he was illegitimate, is what he grew up with. So you can imagine, it's not just the 3 and 3.5 years of his ministry where he's having to go against the religious leaders of the day, but even growing up, you know, he had a cloud over his head. But it didn't discourage him in his relationship with the Father. He only did that which the Father showed him to do. And that's where his commitment, that's where his life was. It was in the Father and in that relationship with the Father. And that's where our life should be, no matter what we have to go through. And that's David. You see, David begins that journey because God preparing him. And I'm sure David didn't understand this. Because as a youth, he was anointed king of Israel. And then after that, you find, and he was just a ruddy teenager, if you remember that when Samuel went there and anointed him king. And then, you know, he's just a young guy, and he thinks, well, one day I will be king. He doesn't realize that when he goes into Saul's court and he plays for Saul, that calms his spirit because these evil forces would come upon him, and David would calm him through his playing of his instrument. And yet he didn't realize that Saul was very unstable. And when he made him a commander of his army, he went out and beat up on the enemy. And then he came back, and the women were singing on the hit parade there in Jerusalem. Saul has killed his thousands. David killed his 10,000s. Here for a jealous, paranoid king, he didn't like that. Anybody to eclipse him. So he began to hate David. And not only did David play for him to calm his spirit, but Saul began to throw spears at him and try to kill him. And you find that now he's on the run. He's on the run because it's determined that Saul is going to kill me. I'm not going to go back into the court again. One of the things that we see here is psalms were composed. And we'll read a couple of those psalms toward the end tonight. But psalms were composed and they were out of experience. You see, your life in Christ is an experience. And those things you experience, those are gold. Those are gold to share with others and to work in your life a Christ-likeness. You see, we want to push them away, but, you know, it's better to embrace them. I learned a long time ago, why did I fight against the circumstances, you know, and just fight against them? I was going to go through them anyway. Why didn't I learn from them? And I've learned, well, embrace those and let God deal with those in my life, in our lives. You see, David, all through this, he was humble. Saul wanted to kill him. He had at least two occasions to kill Saul, but he didn't. And all his mighty men were saying, hey, God's giving you the opportunity to get rid of this guy because you're the king. Kill him. And David said, I cannot lift my hand against God's anointed and be without guilt. No way. You see, so David was leaving this to the Lord. Now, he didn't always do the right thing, and we're going to see that. And that doesn't make you not being a man or a woman of God just because you don't always do the right thing. You're going to see it in David, and yet at the same time, he was a man after God's own heart. And he was humble in these things. Those who humble themselves, God will highly exalt, as Matthew 22 says. And so David is on that path of God highly exalting him, but he's going through that testing. He's going through those trials. And God is not making a ministry for him. He's making a minister out of David. In fact, Alan Redpath, I like what he says. One of the great books that, you know, I think everybody should have is The Making of a Man of God. He said, what is happening to David at this point is all the will of God to make him a man of God. And that's what's happening. So let's look at this. Verse 1, as Jonathan shot that arrow afar and said, David, go, if you were with us last time. You know, testing Jonathan, and sure enough, he was. And so they made a plan of having Jonathan's servant out there and shooting arrows, taking target practice. He'd shoot one way out there and tell the boy, no, the arrow's way beyond you, which was a sign to David, who was hiding out in the field. No, leave, go, my father. He wants to kill you. So David's on the run. And then that's where we come to chapter 21 on. From 21 on, he's a fugitive from injustice, I would say. Verse 1, then David came to Nob, to Ahimelech, the priest. And Ahimelech came trembling to meet David and said to him, why are you alone and no one with you? That is so odd. Here, this priest, he knows David is Saul's chief commander who goes out against the enemy, and yet he doesn't have an army with him. Well, David's there on the run seeking provisions. Seeking provisions. There is where the tabernacle is. There is where the priests are at Nob. It's a few miles northeast of Jerusalem. It's today, they believe, Mount Scopus. We have a couple pictures of old Scopus, and then when they build it out in modern Scopus. But it's just, as I mentioned, just probably maybe 2.5 miles northeast of Jerusalem. So it's very close. And Ahimelech, the priest, is the great-grandson of Eli. Remember Eli in 1 Samuel 1 and 2? Where the command that Samuel, or actually the prophecy to young Samuel at that time, he's just a youth, is given. And God said to Eli, your lineage, your household of priesthood is going to be cut off because Eli honored his sons who were very wicked. You can read it, and he wouldn't do anything about it. So here you're going to find in this situation here, by God's providence and God's knowledge, at this very thing, David is going to cause the death of this line of Eli and Ahimelech. It's a very intriguing story. And you could see that in 1 Samuel chapter 2, verse 31, where the line of Eli would be cut off, and Ahimelech is in that line. In fact, Ahimelech is the great-grandson of Eli. So David is fearing for his life, and he's on this downward spiral. From this point, you're going to see some things about David. How can you be a man after God's own heart and do what David's doing? Well, you may be a man or a woman after God's own heart, and some of the things you're doing, maybe you wouldn't want to put on a billboard. You know, you wouldn't want people to know about it, but still there's a love of God inside of you as there was with David. You see, this downward spiral, David's not thinking clearly at this point. He's putting the priest at risk, heavy risk. Now, it's strange, it's strange for David to show up, Saul's commander, without an army. Why are you here? And so that fear of Ahimelech, he's trembling. The fear is justified. And he questions David, and David lies. You might say lies through his teeth. It's a heavy lie. And verse 2 goes on and says, "And David said to Ahimelech, the priest, 'The king has commissioned me with a matter and has said to me, let no one know anything about the matter on which I am sending you and with which I have commissioned you, and I have directed the young men to a certain place. Now, therefore, what do you have on hand? Give me 5 loaves of bread or whatever can be found.'" Now, David, as we mentioned, he lies to Ahimelech, but also he brings King Saul in as a witness to this lie. "The king has commissioned me," is what he's saying. It's not just David lying, but now he brings the king in as a conspirator here. And he says, "My army is hiding out in a certain place." Wait a minute. No, you don't have an army, David. You're there on the run all alone. "Oh, the mighty men will join you later, but you're on the run alone." This is a lie. And also, David makes Ahimelech a co-conspirator with David by giving him provisions. Do you see all this? What is that saying? Oh, what a tangled web we weave when we practice to deceive. It just gets worse and worse and worse in this deception. You see, David, at this point, he's not in a place of trusting God. Not at all. And it brings horrible consequences, which is going to haunt David the rest of his life. We don't get into those consequences tonight. We will, you know, as we go on in the next chapter, the next time. But it's going to haunt David. You see, we can choose our sin. All of us choose our own sin. But we can't choose our consequence. The consequence and what that does can go far beyond our imagination. And that's really what's going to happen with David. Yet David remains this man after God's own heart. Can you imagine? God's own heart, because God's grace and mercy is reigning in David's life as God's grace and mercy reigns in our life. Grace is we get God's goodness and we don't deserve it. Mercy is we don't get the punishment that we do deserve. Oh, there's always discipline, but God disciplines those he loves. And if you're without discipline, you're illegitimate, the Bible says. So, bad times can cause God's people to do bad things. And that's David. While all along their heart loves the Lord. You see, that's the dilemma here. David still loves the Lord. And yet he's doing bad things. Now, it's not giving a green light to go out and sin, you know, sin however you want to. No, it's not saying that. You got to go deeper than that. You got to see the heart. Somebody that wants to use that as an excuse to go into sin, they don't know the Lord. You see, David knows the Lord, and he's in a difficult place here, and so he does things that are really out of character when we think of who David is and a man after God's own heart. Verse 4, we'll go all the way down to verse 6. And the priest answered David and said, "There is no ordinary bread on hand, but there is consecrated bread, if only the young men have kept themselves from women." And David answered the priest and said to him, another lie, "Surely women have been kept from us as previously when I set out, and the vessels of the young men were holy, though it was an ordinary journey. How much more then today will their vessels, their lives, you know, their person, be holy?" So the priest gave him consecrated bread, for there was no bread there but the bread of the presence, which was removed from before the Lord in order to put hot bread in its place when it was taken away. Now, when he talks about the consecrated bread, the bread of the presence, it's also called showbread. And it was, when it talks about the bread of God's presence, because God's presence was there. 12 loaves were baked, and every Sabbath they were changed. And they were in rows of six rows each, and they represented all 12 tribes of Israel. And it's saying that the presence of God is there with the nation Israel. And it was a golden table that was placed just right before the Holy of Holies, not in the Holy of Holies, right before the Holy of Holies, in what is called the holy place. And so it was representing God's presence there in the tabernacle and among the nation Israel. This was only for the priests. It was only bread for the priests. And so Ahimelech is now, because David is lying, is giving him priest bread. You see, the law said it was only for the priest. Now, to Saul, think about this. It's a greater offense, or a great offense, to find out that Ahimelech is honoring David above the law, because the Old Testament, or the law, said that this bread is for the priest, and Ahimelech is honoring David above the law, but also above the tribes of Israel. These 12 loaves are representative of them, and the presence of the Lord is there, and also of God, because he's going against God's command here, and then also going against Saul himself. So you can imagine in a paranoid king's, jealous king's mind, how all this is playing. And there's one there that is going to squeal or tattle on this Doeg. And we're going to see that. We're going to see that. But before that, it's interesting how we think the law, very rigid law, But Jesus is just saying, no, the law and the Sabbath was made for man, not man for the Sabbath. In other words, the man wasn't to be there and being oppressed by the laws. It was to elevate them to the presence of God. And remember, when Jesus addressed the fact that human need takes precedent over ceremonial laws, I don't know if Ahimelech was thinking that, but he has been lied to, and he's thinking David is on a mission for Saul, and it's a secret mission, and he's had men that is hungry, so I think it's probably best that I give this showbread to them, you know, so that they have sustenance. But remember Jesus, he was in a similar situation, and you can find it in Matthew chapter 12. Let me just read it. I can tell you it, but let me read the whole thing. "And at that time, Jesus went on the Sabbath through the grain fields, and his disciples became hungry and began to pick the heads of grain and eat. But when the Pharisees saw it, they said to him, "Behold, your disciples do what is not lawful to do on the Sabbath." And he said to them, "Have you not read what David did when he became hungry, he and his companions, how he entered the house of God and they ate the consecrated bread, which was not lawful for him to eat, nor for those with him, but for the priest alone?" And so he's simply referring back to this situation here and what David said, and reminding them of what David said, that the human need is greater than the dictates of ceremonial law.
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0: People have a lot of different ways of dealing with guilt, and getting religion, quote-unquote, is one of them. Here's Pastor Lloyd Pulley.
1: Maybe I should go to church this week, or maybe I should do penance, or maybe I should do something to assuage my guilt. That's a forgery, because what it does is it replaces the only way your guilt can be covered, and that is by the cross of Jesus Christ. But it's a close forgery because it looks good. You fit right in, a wonderful, fine people. I'm okay, you're okay, we're all okay, we're doing fine. But if it's not from the heart, it's a forgery.

0: On many occasions, people take time to thank God for the things they have. Many people concentrate on the material things of life, well, like cars, houses, things like that. Today on Bridging the Gap, we're going to look at Romans chapter 5 as we examine the one thing we should really be thankful for. And it has absolutely nothing to do with material wealth. Today, we'll bring you another message from Pastor Lloyd's series called The Basic Christian Living. In the final two verses of Romans chapter 5, Paul reminds the Roman Christians of the power and might of God's wonderful grace. You've heard someone say there, "But for the grace of God go I." Well, it is true. Here's Pastor Lloyd Pulley with more.
1: The Bible says in Proverbs, "Stolen water is sweet." Now, water is whatever, but when it's stolen, there's something more attractive. We've got to understand that about our sin nature. We want something we shouldn't have. It almost magnifies the desire for wrong. If you ever know anybody in your family, and more this is becoming common, a defiant and oppositional personality, where when you say red, they immediately say blue. When you say come, they leave. When anything you say, they're going to take the opposite position. Even if they wanted that, they don't want it because you suggested it. There's something just defiant. Like the man who asks his daughter, he comes back from a trip and they're meeting. He says, "Hey, honey, you drive with me." And she goes, "No." And he forced her, and it wasn't a very good, pleasant trip on the way home. But had he just said, "Hey, you can choose, you can go with me or go with mom," she would have went with him because she actually wanted to ride with him. But because she had that oppositional, now some people have this almost as a disorder to a degree where it's off the chart. But every one of us have that to a certain degree. If there's a brilliant idea in the room, I'm a little frustrated it wasn't mine. If there's something really good that's noble and right, I'm frustrated that people didn't recognize it coming from me. There's something about I want it my way. And the only way you can ever cater to somebody that's got this huge disorder is just let them choose whatever they want. Don't even give them a suggestion. Don't stir the water. And it'll look clear for a while. But the problem is still there. Whatever coping mechanisms, whatever way you've allowed to become moral or nice or adjust to your sinful nature, the Bible is basically saying, don't go there. Better to just be honest to God and people. Confess your faults one to another. Pray for one another that you may be healed. So the law does this. It exposes the heart's bankruptcy so that we would be inclined to shelter ourselves under the grace of God. And this is where he says it, but where sin abounds. And when the law gets its way, sin is seen to be sinful. Like, wow. I really am wrong. But where sin abounds, grace much more. That's why the Lord tells you what his heart is very clearly, so that you can actually see, wow, that's not like me. God is other than me. I've got a long way to go. And frankly, I got to say, in an aging church, when I say aging, we're 33, 34 years old from the time we started a Bible study. But we're old enough to become middle age in a way, spiritually speaking, and almost comfortable and almost smug and almost like self-satisfied, and we now are proper people and we do proper things. But sometimes we don't have a real honesty. You know what? I'm covering a lot of junk. And I don't have any close enough relationships to really I can say, you know, pray for me. And we need that. We can hide in a crowd. It really is easy. The Lord wants us to be real. So this sin abounds. It abounds in three ways. Man is a sinner. He's a sinner by nature. He's born that way. Nothing he can do about that. He's a sinner by choice. He makes those choices. And he's also a sinner by divine declaration, where the grace comes in and answers everything. First of all, it answers by Jesus' death on the cross gives you a new heart. He changes your nature. Second of all, it helps you in applying grace to your choices. For daily forgiveness when you make bad choices, and encouragement when you make good choices. And it helps in that it declares you freely justified despite your sin. because grace. And when grace comes in, it's amazing. And you've perhaps seen the testimony of people that have been really, really bad. God has altered their heart, and no other explanation can come. Then God can change the heart. There's no amount of therapy programs. There's no amount of shock therapy. There's no amount of anything you can do to alter the heart. Only God can do that by his grace. So people sometimes do make the mistake of blaming God about even making a mistake with Adam. You created Adam, and you made him, what? Susceptible to sin. So therefore, you knew what was going to happen. You knew he'd take of that tree. You knew all the horrors and evil that would come upon the world. So God, this is your fault. People do take that direction, but what they fail to see is that God didn't make a mistake. He knew what would happen. And maybe just for a moment, consider that the value of that person he made in his image that would turn into billions, that many of whom would choose to trust in him and have relationship with him, and for eternity that far outweighs all the temporal suffering that we see around us, and even outweighs the specter, as horrific as it is, hell. Now we have a hard time agreeing with that. We can't imagine anything could justify the fact that some will be in hell forever. But the reality is, this is where grace comes in. You see, he announced the coming deliverer from the moment sin entered. And he had, even in the worst crime of history, the killing of the Son of God, the innocent one who never did anything wrong, killing him, here's what God does. He turned that into grace for all of us. So the outcome of grace is this love is expressed. The outcome is a changed heart. You know, as I use the illustration, we always know it's foolish to drive 90 miles an hour in a country road in the dark, even before the speed limit sign is up. But what if we had a heart that was content to drive at a safe speed and enjoy the surroundings and not endanger anyone else? See, that is the real freedom and grace in the gospel. The law bids you to run and work. Run and work, the law commands, but gives you neither feet or hands. Sweeter news the gospel brings. It bids you fly and gives you wings. That's the neat thing. Look, you'll never be good enough in your own merit, your own ability. But when grace comes and it begins to reign in your life, what a transformation that takes place in the inside. Now you are content. It's like I've used the illustration in Romans says it. I was once a slave to sin. I couldn't be happy unless I was doing something crazy, wrong, nuts, whatever it was. My friends couldn't check me enough, fast enough. I was a little bit wild. And I needed that. I was addicted to doing the provocative. I was addicted to serving sin. I couldn't have fun without sin. So I planned for sin, worked for sin, strategized for sin. It's a lot of work to have the right amount of alcohol and the right amount of people at the right party at the right time so that everybody has a great time and everybody says, "Great party, Lloyd." And I'm like, "Yeah, that's good." They don't know how much I worked for that sin, but yeah, I got the reward now. When I became born again, something changed. I was now a slave of righteousness. Now I'm enslaved because I can't be happy unless I do the right thing. I'm still tempted to do the wrong thing. I'm still pulled. It pulls at me, but I can't really be satisfied unless I do the right thing, which is why I can't let my wife out there being annoyed with me. I can't let that go. I've got to fix that. I've got to humble myself. I've got to do something because I have to do it. But it's a good slavery. It's a wonderful slavery because I have now power from the Lord to do it. I don't often recognize the power until after I take a step forward. That's important. If you're waiting for the Lord to change how you feel before you do something right, good luck. You often don't change how you feel until after you do the right thing. Then your feelings follow. So this is this picture. And ultimately, it's expressed in this verse, in verse 21. The ultimate expression of grace is that as sin reigned in death, and it does, separates us all, even so grace might reign through righteousness to eternal life through Christ Jesus our Lord. You know, you've probably been aware there are forgeries out there. There's check forgers. They're very sophisticated how they can forge checks. There are people that can counterfeit money, forge money. There's forged signatures. You know, people will pretend to signature. There's forged just about anything that has any value. There's going to be a forgery. And the forgery is only as good as how close it is to the original. Did you know there's forgeries in Christianity? And there's some good forgeries. The most significant forgery would be legalism. That is, I get a hold of all the rules and things I'm supposed to do, and I can package them in a way that I can look like a Christian. But it's all me. It's my energy. It's my ability. And typically it will come out in my looking down my nose at somebody that's struggling in something that I've overcome. And we get legalistic. And you know how it comes out in our life sometimes too, is when we do wrong, we feel we got to pay for it. Maybe I should go to church this week, or maybe I should do penance, or maybe I should do something to assuage my guilt. That's a forgery. Because what it does is it replaces the only way your guilt can be covered, and that is by the cross of Jesus Christ. But it's a close forgery because it looks good. You fit right in. A wonderful, fine people. I'm okay, you're okay, we're all okay, we're doing fine. But if it's not from the heart, it's a forgery. This is the way the Lord Jesus made. He fulfilled the way for grace to come. Jesus actually perfectly met the demands of the law. He was perfect. He never did anything wrong. Not just in his teaching, but also in his modeling of that teaching. He fulfilled the righteous requirement of the law in every respect. He also fulfilled all the prophecies of the coming Messiah. And he ultimately then, this perfect one, this innocent one, died in our place on the cross. And that is what the teaching of the cross is. The perfect one died in my place, substitutionary death. That is my access now. All a forgery can do is make me look good in front of people. But I can't look good in front of God because he sees everything. But I can shelter myself under the cross, under the death and resurrection of Jesus, and believe what he did for me. And I have now a right standing quite apart from me before my Father in heaven. Listen, if you don't trust Christ in his crucifixion and resurrection, you will always be under the law. You will always be under this reign of death. You'll never be good enough. You'll try to assuage your guilt, or you'll congratulate yourself when you do good things and you'll think, I'm good enough, I'm better than most. But it's all a forgery until we trust in what Jesus has done for us. The ultimate purpose in the reign of grace is this life that comes from it, this new eternal life the Bible speaks about very clearly. It says grace reigns through righteousness to eternal life. It reigns through righteousness because it empowers you now to do the right thing. And it all comes through the cross of Jesus Christ, through Jesus. And the ultimate picture. So picture this as two queens in your life. You've got the queen of law. The queen that basically is going to, its reign will end in death. You know, if a man commits a theft, you can see it from three different points of view. He broke the law of the land, that's a crime. He broke the law of morality, it was wrong, a failure. He also broke the law of God, it's a sin. We don't use the term sin very much anymore. But usually in society, it doesn't fit, because I'm not sinning in that sense directly against you. All sin is against God. But my moral failure is against you, and certainly it could be also a crime. But there's lots of things that are sins that are not crime. There's lots of things in which I can look good in front of people, but still something's missing. Something's wrong before God. The deepest problem is that who really gets offended? If you commit a crime, society gets offended. If you do wrong to somebody, they get offended. But have you ever thought about what that does in offending God? That's where the word sin comes in. Sin is an offense against God. We typically are aware, if I'm not in right standing with somebody, and I'll try to fix that. Well, what do you do to fix it when you've offended God? You have to be moved more than just the guilt of the crime or the shame of the immorality, but you have to have a conviction toward God. So here's where the new queen comes in. The new queen comes in and pardons you freely. By grace, you've been saved through faith, and that not of yourselves, it's a gift of God, not of works, lest anyone would boast. So the queen comes in, the queen of grace, and the reign of grace begins. Now you are in a right standing, undeserved before God, and now you do something that offends God. Now, instead of going back to the old reign, oh, I've got to punish myself for my sin. I've got to feel badly. I've got to maybe do extra works of good. That's the old reign. The new reign is, if you confess your sin, he's faithful and just to forgive you of your sin. Just be honest. That's the biggest thing for us to know about this reign of grace. It really is just an honest to Godness. And listen, it's easy in a large group to hide too, but there's where knowing each other close enough where I have somebody I can tell whatever sin I'm struggling with to. If you don't have that, I feel for you. You need that. You need to have somebody that knows you intimately, everything about you. And the stuff that you try to cover, maybe before other people, you have somebody you can say, you know what, this is what I'm doing. And confess that. And pray for one another that that forgiveness is there. See, it's an amazing picture because we need to repent of not just bad stuff we've done, but you know what we need to change our mind about as well, which is the word repent, metanoia? We need to change our mind about trusting in our good stuff called dead works and just come back to that reign of grace. This amazing forgiveness of the Lord accepting us in his Son, no matter what. Well, Pastor, that just sounds too easy. People are going to take advantage of that. They're going to play the game, you know, sin and then just, Jesus, forgive me. Sin and Jesus, forgive me. You know, it doesn't work that way. And I'll tell you why. When you have that corresponding heart change from his grace, again, you now are a slave of righteousness. You don't want to let that continue. And we still struggle with our pride and our ego and our lusts and all those things from the old nature still kind of knock at the door. The difference is when sin came knocking at my door when I was not saved, I was like, all right, this is great. Man, I didn't think we were going to have any good weekend. Now it's going to be great. But when sin comes knocking at the door now, it's like, oh God, I don't want that. Lord, help me. I might still stumble and fall because I'm weak, but that's not the real me anymore. And I know because I don't want that. Maybe right now you need to call upon the name of the Lord to be saved. You need that first step to have that way of grace opened up to repent of all of your dead works and all of your way and your life and your direction. Change your mind. When I say repent, it's a matter of changing your mind. Repentance isn't a work for you to do that you've got to do this for God. Works of repentance are something else. Repentance is just changing your mind. Wow, I was wrong. God, you are amazing. You're compassionate and merciful. I always thought you were a hard-driving master, didn't want me to have any fun. Now I realize you want to offer me a change of heart and to make me be so free that I enjoy doing the right thing most. Lord, you're so patient, so compassionate, so merciful, so kind. It's your kindness that leads me to that repentance. Maybe that's the repentance you need to know right now. Lord, forgive me for my sin. And I believe in your Son, your provision. I'm not going to put my trust in my works anymore. I'm not going to put my trust in the main world religion, which is just be a good person. I don't have enough to be good before you. Change my heart. And you know, the amazing thing is the Lord will answer that prayer. He will. If you call upon the name of the Lord, the Bible says you will be saved. Because in calling upon the name of the Lord, you are changing your mind about yourself. You're not going to trust yourself anymore. You're changing your mind about Him. You're going to trust in Him. And that's where salvation begins. And then some of you have already done that. But you've gotten a little bit off on that rein. You're following the wrong queen. You still think you got to punish yourself when you do wrong instead of come back to the cross and let the Lord do that work in you.
0: 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That's the bottom line lesson we learn in Romans 5, verses 20 and 21. 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
2: We have become a society that thinks about the very moment in which we are in, but has no thought into where we are going. 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

0: Many of us have wondered what it will be like to see Jesus as he is in all his glory. As Christians, we're told that will be a reality one day in heaven. Wouldn't it be nice to get a glimpse of that glory here on earth? Peter, James, and John had that opportunity on a mountain, and we'll hear about their experience on this edition of Light on the Hill. Pastor James Cadiz is in the process of leading us verse by verse through Mark's gospel, and today we'll be in chapter 9, where the disciples get a look at Jesus post-resurrection and ascension.
1: Mark chapter 9. I want to talk about this for one second, and as we do, I want you to keep in mind all of the things that we've been talking about throughout the years concerning the way Christ did ministry. And perhaps the most substantial and concise way that I can describe Christ's methodology or his MO is the fact that what he has always been good at doing is speaking to the heart rather than to the circumstance. And this is something that we've had multiple conversations concerning, and it's something that is undoubtedly a very important principle for us to grasp. Because if we understand what the MO of Christ is when he pursues this with us, then we also have to recognize that understanding it will also open up the key for us to be able to take most advantage of what is being actually offered. Because if we bang our heads trying to figure out what the external issues are, rather than just simply stopping to focus on the heart issues, I don't think that we really set ourselves up to understand, discerning, learning anything. So I want you to keep that in mind. And it's something that I bring about oftentimes as we're going through the gospel accounts. It's an important fact to bring to the picture. Now, the other thing that I want you to understand is some of the characteristics that exist within human nature. And it's interesting because every era that humanity has ever lived through has always experienced one aspect of that era that tends to extenuate a certain, or exacerbate, if I could use even the more aggressive term, it seems to exacerbate one aspect of humanity that is left exposed to destruction. Now, the one thing I should just say right off the bat, and that is the fact that we, in essence, are completely and totally depraved. When we were first born, we walked in the condition of complete and total depravity. There's no way around it. The Bible says through one man, sin entered the world, and there is no way that we can get around that. As a matter of fact, I would argue that if you do not believe the fact that we were born in a condition of total depravity, then you have a very difficult time understanding the basic premise behind the gospel, because you, in essence, reject the premise of the gospel when you reject something as simple as that. But the thing that I want to point out in speaking concerning this, remember, the Bible says, through one man, sin entered the world. So we can thank the disobedience of Adam for the condition that we're experiencing today. And before we're so quick to want to beat Adam up, we can just stop and look at the decisions we continue to make to take glory away from the Lord. There's a lot to be said there, and there's a lot to analyze. We don't have the time to do that here today. But the one thing that I do want to say is you can go back to every era, every society, every culture, every place where humanity gathers within any kind of context, and you can observe certain constructs of that societal fill that actually feeds into one aspect or one major sinful aspect of humanity. And if you were to ask me the way it works today in the current world in which we live, I think it literally feeds all kinds of desires, satanic, wicked, evil, whatever you want to call it, of humanity. But I perhaps think the one that this world feeds into more than anything, the one that this society feeds into more than anything we've ever seen or experienced, centers around the desire mankind has to receive gratification in the immediate moment. We have become a society that loves that. We have become a society that thinks about the very moment in which we are in, but has no thought into where we are going. It has no thought into taking assessments of the forks in the road that we are facing, or any awareness about how our actions now will affect the way that we live our lives later. This is a scary issue for me to talk about on a personal level, because I find myself having to deal with this spinning wheel in my life of the things that I feel I have given to that provide gratification for the moment instead of the decision of self-denial to experience the greater benefit for the people around me later. And one of the things that I think happens when you become somebody who chooses to allow your gratification to become delayed in the name of obedience for the purpose of maximum benefit, you find fulfillment in simply walking according to that action in the moment. It actually becomes a regulator. It becomes something that normalizes you to a degree. The more you choose to say, I will deny the flesh and its desire for gratification in the moment, the more you become fortified in your understanding of your condition as you sit. It's interesting because when the Apostle Paul uses phrases like godliness with contentment brings great gain, what he's in essence implying, if you understand it from the language in which he writes it, is that if you achieve contentment as a result of your decision to obey God, you will find the pathway to the greatest gain. The picture that it draws for you is that the more you give in to the immediate desires for gratification that the flesh has, the more you'll desire it. The more you'll desire having more. The more you will develop a bloodlust that can no longer be satisfied by the actions that you give into in the current moment, and the more prone you are to face immediate destruction. I find this happening a lot, all the time, on a lot of levels, in many ways that you can't even begin to imagine, because it surfaces its ugly face in ways you can't even begin to imagine it surfacing in ugly ways. I was having a conversation with somebody recently about planning. We are talking about planning a very specific aspect of something that's more personally tied to me. And in the discussion of planning, one of the things that I felt the need to tell the person that I was talking with is that I earnestly desire to go down the path of working 10 times harder in the moment if I know that what I'm doing in the moment is going to bring a greater result for everybody else later, including myself. And the reason why is because if I think in terms of reaching out, then by default, reaching in gets satisfied. So when we sit down and we have a conversation about this project that I'm about to undergo, I need you to make sure that we avoid any and all shortcuts, if at all possible. I want us to map out what brings to the table the greatest level of excellence, and then I want us to plan whatever it's going to take to get us to that point, and do not worry about what I have to go through in order to contribute what I need to contribute to bring the desired result. Why? Because I know that if my focus becomes comfort in the task that I'm taking on, then my comfort will never be sufficient for the moment. And I will always seek the easier and more comfortable path. And as a result, I will reap for myself destruction. I will allow myself to experience the very thing that I know is going to destroy me, just so that I could find that moment of what I thought was fulfillment. Look, I wish I could explain this in a million different ways. It always goes back to a sin issue. It always goes back to what does God say in the moment that you're doing this. You know, I talk to people that tell me they're struggling financially. An overwhelming majority of the time when they're struggling financially, it's because you can trace it back to a desire for gratification in the moment rather than a decision to walk in discipline and actually do the right thing in order to provide the best possible solution later. More times people engage in commitments that they have no business engaging into. And I find it to be astounding how the solution is so easy, but you don't even look at it as a possibility because you want to fulfill whatever you think needs to be fulfilled today. Look, the message of the Mount of Transfiguration, that's what we're going to be reading today, speaks very distinctly and very particularly concerning the very issue that I'm talking about. Why? When it comes to our decisions that we make as it relates to the Lord, We oftentimes will not solidify those decisions if they are not accompanied by some form of experiential mechanism. Let me explain what I mean when I say that. If I go to church and I don't have this immediate uplifting experience, if I don't feel emotionally compatible with the moment, if the worship isn't just right, or maybe the Bible study seems dry or boring, then I will not participate in what it promises to provide for me because it's not giving me the gratification that I want right now. That seems very harsh when I put it that way, but in reality, when you take it down the other avenue and you go down the other place that you're going to go to, on the opposite side of this, it does the same exact thing. Some people will go to places where they find the ultimate emotional experience. They'll go and they'll find the lights off, the practical seance, worship leading time. They get very emotionally charged the whole time. They're charged by the worship. They're charged by the music. They're charged by the teaching. They're charged by everything. And then they go home and live hell. Raise hell, live like hell. Do the things that they don't really care concerning because they got what they needed out of the moment that they wanted and they never found the time to see through the bigger issue. Look, Jesus is about to do something to his disciples that's going to transform their way of thinking at a level that is going to bring them back to a place of reality. I believe in my heart of hearts that if you can stop and focus on this lesson, meditate on what actually happened in the moment, it will be enough to radically transform your life because it will teach you to live a specific way now, planning for the benefit that will come later. Let me repeat myself when I say this. To make the decision to die to self today will always bring greater fulfillment than the decision to live with gratification in the moment. Oh, it's much harder. And yes, it's a lot more painful. But there's nothing like living the life where you allow yourself to be given to that place. Because the clarity that it brings is beyond any possible thing you could ever think of. Because what it does for you is something that you cannot see. That only God can. So let's get into the story here because it gets really interesting. By the way, one thing I should note specifically for context, and again, it's just something that we talked about, and that's Jesus just finished talking to them about what it means to follow him, right? That if you're going to follow him, you're going to deny yourself, you're going to take up the cross, you're going to follow him. He talked about all the conditions that relate to it. We talked about what self-denial is all about. We talked about carrying the very tool that would eventually become the one used for your execution and doing it with the understanding that you're moving in that direction. That's what Christ did when he took up his cross and he walked. And the idea is if you're going to follow Christ, then you are going to follow the lifestyle. You're going to follow the pattern of what it means to bring yourself to that ultimate place. If you can think about it and use a visual picture, and I've tried to do this before with people during a Bible study, you can even draw this out if you want to. What I would love for you to do is I would love for you in your head or on a piece of paper that you have, I would love for you to draw a flat piece of ground that leads up to a hill, okay? Something like this. If you all can see it, some of you can, maybe some of you can't, right? Okay? And I want you to picture yourself at the bottom of the hill, okay? Now, at the bottom of the hill, I want you to see yourself following Jesus. Jesus, when he was at the bottom of his hill, you could call it his birth. Let's just say that for the purpose of this illustration. When he started at the bottom of his hill, you could even draw the little picture of the manger. From the day he was born, he started walking forward. Now, he couldn't probably physically walk for at least 18 months, 19 months, whatever, but you know what I'm talking about. From the very day that he was born, he took one step forward, one step closer. He kept moving forward. The goal was to get to the top of the hill. That was the goal. Now, when the world thinks about getting to the top of the hill, the ultimate way of thinking is that you're at the top of the hill, and that means you have conquered everything, you have done all that is necessary, you are at the pinnacle, everything is great, you're undefeated, all of that stuff. When Jesus got to the top of the hill, he had a cross waiting for him. Every day that he lived on this earth, he was walking up this hill recognizing that the ultimate goal was to find the place where he would be executed so that he could accomplish the purpose that he needed to accomplish.

difficult. Every step he took, every single step that he took was intentional. It was directed for the purpose of accomplishing that which the Father asked him to do. And it provided for us maximum benefit. The disciples have yet to see that pattern. The disciples see Jesus as the one that's going to be their political savior and don't completely understand what Jesus is talking about when he's saying he's going to be crucified. You got to keep in mind, when we hear Jesus say, take up your cross and follow me, deny yourself daily, take up your cross and follow me, we look at that and we go, man, come on, that's easy. How can they not see that? But at the time that Jesus is saying that, if you were to say, take up your cross and follow me, what they're basically hearing is, get ready to be executed and follow me going down that path. They didn't understand it. They didn't recognize the fact that he was going to die on the cross. All of that became knowledge after the resurrection, when the Spirit of God had filled them and given them the insight when they were writing their gospel accounts. After the fact, they were able to see that. In the midst of the situation that they were in, they saw no such thing. But Jesus still said, nonetheless, take up your cross and follow me. So he finishes telling them this, and then look what happens here in verse 1. And he said unto them, look at this, verily I say unto you that there be some of them that stand here which shall not taste of death till they have seen the kingdom of God come with power. Okay, now this is a tough one for some people. Because some people immediately, when they hear this, not understanding or recognizing the context, when they immediately hear this, they're basically saying that some of these disciples were going to get a taste of the coming kingdom, and that in essence, they would not experience death in the process, except for the fact that every single one of these guys were killed. So how in the world does that work? They all died before they saw the kingdom. Now, you could make the exception that John was one of the men that stood there, and John had not died until he actually saw the kingdom through the eyes of what he wrote in the book of Revelation. And you could even make a pretty darn good argument that Jesus was talking about John and the account that he would experience when he wrote about what would happen in the last days. Because keep in mind, when John wrote the book of Revelation, sometime around 90 AD, 91, 92, 93 AD, he witnessed the throne of God. He saw Christ in all of his glory. He saw the kingdom with power. It was very obvious. He not only saw all of it happening in the beginning of human history, he saw it at the end. He saw the devil being restrained. He saw Harmigido. He saw the white throne judgment. He saw all of it. So you could easily argue that what Jesus is talking about here is John. Except for one problem. Jesus is saying that there be some of them. Not one. Some. So the argument can't be John seeing what he saw in the book of Revelation. The argument has to be something that happened sooner. Because the many that were standing there with Jesus, an overwhelming majority of them that were standing with Jesus, if you were just to count simply the disciples, all the disciples died pretty quickly after the time that Christ resurrected. Most of them didn't live beyond another 30 to 40 years. John was the only one that lived 60 plus years after. Everyone else died relatively quickly. So you have to ask yourself, who is he talking about? And what specific circumstance is he bringing up? Funny thing is, when you read the context of Mark, then it'll make a whole lot of sense. Because reading the next few verses, you'll see exactly what Jesus was talking about. But the more significant issue is not a theological discussion with respect to eschatology. You know, what's going to happen in the last days? There's a bigger picture here. The bigger picture is what the Lord was seeking to do with his disciples, understanding that there was a yielding or a capitulation to a certain attribute that is plaguing our society today. And Jesus was seeking to deal with it. Look at this, verse 2. And after 6 days, Jesus taketh with him Peter and James and John and leadeth them up into a high mountain apart by themselves, and he was transfigured before them.
Verse 3, and his raiment became shining, exceeding white,

0: as snow, so as no fuller on earth can white them. And there appeared unto them Elias, so of course we're talking about Elijah, with Moses, and they were talking with Jesus. Now, it's interesting because we all seem to be aware of who one of those witnesses are going to be in the book of Revelation. I think most people are pretty settled on the fact that we're talking about Elijah based on what the Bible says, but then there's a lot of fighting and a lot of argument back and forth as into what the second one will be. A lot of people say that it's going to be Moses because Moses was the one that appeared here at what they would call the Mount of Transfiguration. I think that's kind of broken thinking. Who the second person is going to be, I'm not quite sure. I have some ideas, but I'm not going to get into the ins and the outs of that because we certainly don't have time. But one thing I do want to point out is the fact that these disciples, these guys, are looking at something extraordinary. What we're going to find out is they are looking at Jesus post-resurrection and ascension. They're looking at Jesus and the condition he is in after he defeats death. Now remember, that's a very easy and possible thing to do because Jesus is, of course, one that can transcend time. He does transcend time. He transcends literally every element that exists right now. And I think that that's kind of an important thing. God is not beyond showing this to some of his people. But they're looking at something uniquely consequential that they've never seen before in their lives. Can you imagine how they're reacting? Can you imagine how Peter's got to be reacting or John? It's just an interesting thing. James, they've got to be blown away at what they're seeing.
1: 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Pastor James, we live in a world of instant and self-gratification. Today's challenge to think beyond the moment and recognize what awaits us in the future can seem really hard to do. What can help us have the right mindset in a world like this?
0: You know, that's a very, very important question. And I think that oftentimes the way that that answer is erroneously given is by creating a set of rules to go by in order to create the condition that you're asking about, when in reality, I think anything that you can do to understand or develop an awareness of the mind of God will help you to be able to understand what it is that you need to do in order to become that person that God wants you to be. And I think one of the greatest areas to look at is the mind of Christ. This is a Philippians chapter 2 picture. It all relates to denial of self and a giving of that which is important to the Lord to bring into fruition what God has called you to experience. And it really comes down to self-denial and trusting in God that he will, through that, bring you to that better place.
1: Well said. Thanks, Pastor James. When you have a moment sometime today, send us an email. 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
1: Welcome to Living in Grace, an outreach of Calvary Chapel of Grangeville. Let's open up our Bibles to the New Testament book of 2 Timothy, as Pastor Dean teaches us through God's Word, book by book, chapter by chapter, and verse by verse.
2: Let's turn in our Bibles to the New Testament book of 2 Timothy, 2 Timothy chapter 3, as we are continuing to study through the Bible. The last time that we were together, I read to you verses 16 and 17, and I'd like to do that again real quick. All scripture is given by inspiration of God and is profitable for doctrine, for reproof, for correction, for instruction in righteousness, that the man of God, and you could put in there the woman of God too, that the man of God may be complete, thoroughly equipped for every good work. The last time we were together, we kind of broke down verse 16, and we looked at the first eight words where it says, all scripture is given by the inspiration of God. And from there, we entered into this three-part series. The first part that we covered the last time we were together, how it is that we got the Bible, that was part one. And then Paul says here, he says all. So whatever scriptures Paul was referring to, those are the scriptures that he said are inspired by God. But what scriptures is Paul referring to? And then we went back one verse, in verse 15, where Paul said to Timothy, remember, he has written this letter to Timothy. Timothy is pastoring there in Ephesus. He says, that from childhood you, this is referring to Timothy, you have known the Holy Scriptures. So when Timothy was a little guy, the only scripture that existed at that particular time was the Old Testament, from Genesis to Malachi. And then we also learned last week that as we looked at the internal evidence, Paul proved to us that he was not only referring to all of the Old Testament, but he was referring to that portion of the New Testament that had already been written and passed around and circulated, and he was referring to those future letters, letters from himself, Peter, James, Jude, and John, that would be future letters. Those were the things that were the inspired word of God. All scripture is what I meant to say. So we asked then the question, we says, well, what of the Old Testament and what of the New Testament is truly the inspired word of God? And we learned that the early church fathers got together in 397 AD in a place called Carthage. It was called the Council of Carthage, and they determined which books of the Bible were in fact the inspired word of God. It's referred to as the canon of scripture, and we talked about that as well, what that means. And how did that take place? We went through the steps of how it is that they determined which books in the Bible were inspired and which ones weren't. They basically asked four major questions. Number one, is it authoritative? That is, does the book come with God's authority? Does it say that it comes from God? If the answer is yes, then they went to number two, and they asked the question, well, what was the authorship of the book? Was the individual that was penning the book known or recognized by a prophet? Were they a prophet themselves? Were they an apostle? Or were they someone that could be substantiated as someone in the Christian community that was known? And were they endorsed by someone who in fact was endorsed or substantiated? And if so, then they moved to number three. Number three, the question was this book, was this letter dynamic? That is, does it have the ability, the power to change a person's life? Does it edify? Does it have proper doctrine? And then finally, if that was a yes, they went to number four. And was it already accepted in the church's scripture? Has the Christian church taken it in? Have they been circulating it? Have they taught from it? have the early church fathers quoted from it. And so based upon those four tests, the early church back in AD 397 determined that the Bible that you presently have in your hands is the inspired Word of God. And then right when we closed, we asked the question, well, then why does the Catholic Church's Bible have additional books, 14 additional books, and their Old Testament that they refer to as the Apocrypha? When the canon of Scripture was completed in 397, these 14 books from the Roman Catholic group, referred to as the Apocrypha, did not pass these four tests. And so they were not included in the inspired Word of God. Now, before I talk about the Apocrypha, I need to make this clear. I am not talking about those that attend a Catholic church. I'm only talking about those that wrote it and those that are the leadership in the Roman Catholic Church, okay? I don't even think most Catholics even understand that there is a difference between our Bibles. And so please don't take offense if you're Catholic or you're married to a Catholic or any of that. I am just simply telling you the truth. I am telling you the facts, and you can check these things out for yourself. The Apocrypha consists of 14 Jewish books written between the 1st and 3rd centuries. The Jewish people never considered any of these 14 books as the inspired Word of God. Okay, that's something that needs to be said. They were added by the Roman Catholic Church to the Septuagint. And you remember what the Septuagint was? That was taking the Old Testament and translating it into Greek. The Apocrypha includes, and I'm going to say these slowly, a couple of them are hard for me to pronounce, Ecclesiasticus, Wisdom of Solomon, 1st and 2nd Maccabees, Tobit, Bel and the Dragon, Judith, the rest of Esther, Baruch, Prayer of Manasseh, the Song of the Three Holy Children, the History of Susanna, 1st and 2nd Esdras. So why did the Roman Catholic leadership, why did they decide to put these 14 books in their Old Testament? First, it was an attempt to try and stop the Christian Reformation, which had started with Martin Luther. Second, to justify some of their beliefs that had been exposed that weren't in line with the Word of God, but those beliefs were in fact written into some of the books of the Apocrypha. So that they can say, well, see, it's in the Bible, okay? And so they had their Catholic Council of Trent, completely different group, different time frame, in Italy, approximately 1,150 years after the canon of Scripture, and they included these 14 books to their Old Testament. And so if you look at a Roman Catholic Bible, it will be different than our Bible as far as the Old Testament is concerned. So why didn't the Christian church, as part of the original group, this Council of Trent back in 397, why didn't they specifically include any of these 14 books? First, like I said earlier, the Jewish people, and they were Jewish writings, I might add. First, the Jewish people never recognized them as Scripture coming from God. Second, because Jesus and the apostles never quoted from them. Third, because the Apocrypha itself never says that it comes from God. And fourth, because they did not meet the canonization of Scripture. We talked about briefly those four questions. And fifth, because some of them have historical and factual errors in them. And so if it is in the Word of God, it can't have error, right? And so that immediately just knocks those books out of the Bible. So verse 16, Paul says there, All scripture is given by inspiration of God. The NIV has a better rendering of this word inspiration, and I want to say that to you. It says this, if you have an NIV. It says, all scripture is God-breathed. That is, scripture is the result of God breathing his will into men who then wrote down God's thoughts. And what does that mean exactly? Paul explains that to us in 1 Corinthians 2, where he says this. This is what we speak, not in words taught us by human wisdom, but in words taught us, listen, by the Holy Spirit, expressing spiritual truths in spiritual words. So, for example, that is why God said to the prophet Jeremiah in Jeremiah 1:11, he said this, behold, I is speaking of God, behold, I put my words, again, God, put my words in your mouth, in your mouth, Jeremiah. Jeremiah then just simply wrote down what God put in him to repeat. Peter says it this way in 2 Peter chapter 1, verses 20 and 21. He says, knowing first that no prophecy of Scripture is of any private interpretation, for prophecy never came by the will of men, okay, now we kind of tune it in, but holy men of God spoke as they were moved by the Holy Spirit. Now, this is what's interesting. Where it says they're moved by the Holy Spirit, that is actually a boating term, a navigational term. And what it means is to be, in a sense, moved by the wind. So let me put this together. So when the men who penned each book of the Bible, they were moved by the Holy Spirit to write down and record what the Holy Spirit told them to write down and to say. The Spirit moved them in the direction in which he wanted them to go. Now, they had their own personalities. They had their own writing styles. But the Holy Spirit moved them to write down what he wanted. Let me give an example. Let's say that we all hit a lottery, and we all decided that we were going to take a cruise liner to Hawaii, right? We're going to load up in Lewiston, take it down the Snake River, and go. Well, but anyway, we're all on this ship, right? Now, you and I can move anywhere on that ship, top deck, bottom deck, left, right. I don't remember all the nautical terms. But that doesn't change the direction of the ship, right? The ship is going to Hawaii. And in the same way, God would allow men their own writing ability, their own things like that, but the message wasn't changed. The Holy Spirit was going to get that message out and move forward. So how rational is the Bible in regards to being the inspired word of God? Because here we are in the 21st century, right? And we're looking at a book that's an ancient book. So how reliable is that book? The Russian dictionary had a one-time definition. I want to read this one to you. It's hilarious. This is how they used to describe the Bible.

take a look at the evidence of the trustworthiness of the Bible to prove that it is the inspired Word of God, that it was been given to us by God. And so today, what I'm going to do is I'm going to look at four of the 10 evidences that proves that the Bible has to be given to us by God. And then next week, we will finish up the remaining six, and we will conclude chapter 3 by finishing up talking about verse 17, which in and of itself is just, it's got a lot of really cool stuff in it. Okay, so the trustworthiness of the Bible. What evidence is there for the Bible to be true? Could the Bible be fraud? Might it be an ancient book of mythology filled with deceitful things written by deceitful men? Why should we trust the Bible? Those really are great questions, and people should be able to think those questions out. And here is the deal. We should be able to understand and explain to them why. And that's why we're here this morning. Evidence number one for the trustworthiness of the Bible, fulfilled prophecy. Fulfilled prophecy is something that sets the Bible apart from every other religious book in the world. There are at least when I counted, there were at least 26 religious books out there that say that they are divinely inspired by some God. I'm going to give you six of them. The Hindus have the Vedas, and they have three others that I can't pronounce. The Muslims, as you know, have the Quran. The Mormons have three, the Book of Mormon, the Doctrine and Covenants, Pearl of Great Price. The Buddhists have the Tripitaka. Again, just like I said concerning the Apocrypha, I am speaking about those in those religions that pen those books. I am not speaking about the people that attend these religious organizations. I'm not speaking about the person that attends a Hindu church or a Muslim mosque or Mormon temple. I'm not talking about the folks. I'm talking about those that wrote the doctrine and those that teach the doctrine, okay? Big difference. None of those 26 books have any, not even one, specific prophecy that has been fulfilled. The Bible, however, has hundreds of fulfilled prophecy, and they were written down hundreds of years before, in fact, they were fulfilled. The Bible contains hundreds of different prophecies concerning Jesus. So I want to take a moment to just focus on the prophecies about Jesus. Not all of them, or we'd be here till dinner. The Old Testament foretold hundreds of years in advance specific things about Jesus' ancestry, that he would be born of the seed of Abraham, mentioned in Genesis 12 and Genesis 22, that Jesus would come from the tribe of Judah, as mentioned in Genesis 49, that he would come through the house of David, 2 Samuel chapter 7, that he would be born of a virgin, Isaiah chapter 7, that Jesus would be born in the city of Bethlehem, Micah chapter 5, that he would come to Jerusalem and enter into the temple before it would be destroyed, Malachi chapter 3, 1, that he would perform miracles, as mentioned in Isaiah 35, that he would enter into Jerusalem on a specific day, Palm Sunday, that the Jewish people for a very short period of time would recognize him as their Messiah, Daniel chapter 9, verses 24 through 26, and then that he would be rejected by his own people, Psalm 119, that he would die on a cross, as mentioned in Psalm 22, Isaiah 53, Zechariah chapter 12, that he would rise from the dead, as mentioned in Psalm 16, and there are many, many more that I could list.
All of these prophecies were fulfilled by Jesus.

0: But then the skeptic says, yeah, but maybe those Christians inserted those prophecies after the fact, after Jesus was gone. Not a chance. And how do we know that? Because there exist today hundreds, and I'm not exaggerating, hundreds of manuscripts, copies of the Old Testament that were predated prior to the time of Jesus' birth, and they all prophesied the exact same things. For example, you know this one, 1947, a little shepherd boy was looking for a lost sheep. Can you kind of think about how that might relate? In the hillside cave, he found some scrolls, ancient collections written on copies of the Old Testament. These scrolls had been hidden in caves by a Jewish sect called the Qumran, and we know these as the Dead Sea Scrolls, which represents every book of the Old Testament except the book of Esther. These scrolls date back to 100 BC, and they all have the exact same prophecies that Jesus, just as the newer manuscripts had themselves. So there's no way that someone could insert these prophecies after the fact. Do you get that? The skeptic might say, well, how do you know that these Dead Sea Scrolls dated really back that far? Maybe, you know, they made that up. Teams of scholars determine the scrolls' age by determining six things. The pottery that housed the scrolls, the weave and pattern of the manuscripts, the cloth that was used, the form of the characters, the spelling of the words, the coins that were laying alongside the manuscripts, and they even used carbon-14 dating. The skeptic says, well, perhaps Jesus was not the Messiah, but he just accidentally or maybe even deliberately set out to fulfill or maybe even deceive people to try and fulfill these prophecies. Now, think this one through. How does a man deliberately choose the lineage he's supposed to be born into? How does he pick the time period in which he would be born? How does he pick the city in which he will be born into? The answer to those questions is he can't. Jesus fulfilling these prophecies, could it simply just be an accident? Peter Stoner, a mathematician, a professor of science at Westmont College, wrote a book called Science Speaks. He calculated the odds of a single man fulfilling 48 of the prophecies that Jesus fulfilled. How big a number is that in probability? 1 in 10 to the 157th power. So how big is that, right? Because, you know, that's kind of a huge number if you're into math. Mr. Stoner illustrated it this way. If you take the state of Texas, pretty big state, and you filled it 2 feet high, silver dollar bills, then you took one of those silver dollar bills and you threw it in the state and you mixed it all around, and then you blindfolded a guy and he walked across the state. The first silver dollar he picked up, that's only 1 in 10 to the 17th power. Okay? We're not done yet. Take the same scenario, but instead of the state of Texas, make it the entire United States. And you fill the entire United States 2 feet high with silver dollars. Mark one, stir it all in there, just the one. Blindfold a guy, let him walk across the United States, and the first one he picks up has to be that Mark coin. That's only 1 in 10 to the 19th power. Okay? Let's kick it up a little. Take Africa and Asia and combine them together and fill them both up with 2 feet of silver dollar bills from shoreline to shoreline. Mark one of them, stir it around, set a guy out, and the first one that he encounters, wherever he picks up the first one, that is what? 1 in 10th to the 19th power. How big do you think it is, 1 in 10 to the 157th, right? Huge. The point being there, it's impossible without divine intervention. The fact that these prophecies and hundreds of others have been fulfilled is proof that God, who is all-knowing and all-powerful, inspired the Word of God. Now, a skeptic might say, yeah, but how do you know this mathematician's conclusions are reliable? Right? That's actually a pretty good question. Was his research checked to see if he was telling the truth? The answer to that question is yes. He took his research to the American Scientific Association, and they, in writing, agreed with his findings. So fulfilled prophecy is an amazing witness to the divine and trustworthiness of God's word. That's why we're always talking about fulfilled prophecy. It validates what the Bible is. Evidence number two concerning the trustworthiness of the Bible: archaeological verification. For years, archaeologists have been verifying the exact trustworthiness of the Bible in their detailed records. They've used the Bible for various events. They've looked at the customs. They found them. They've looked at the people in the Bible. They found information, the cities, the nations, geographical and locations that are in the Bible. They validated those things. An archaeologist by the name of Dr. Nils Gluck, I'm probably blowing his last name, said this, quote, "No archaeological discovery has ever overturned a biblical reference. Scores of archaeological findings have been made which confirm the exact, detailed historical statements of the Bible. In every instance where the Bible can be or has been checked archaeologically, it has been found to be, guess what? 100% accurate."
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2: Nobody would ever say that a watch arose by spontaneous chances. 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
1: 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Now, this is a series about the real Jesus, who Jesus really is, not the Jesus of popular opinion, but the Jesus of the Bible, God Himself, who stepped into our world. And in this message, we're going to see that Jesus is also the creator of everything around us. You see, when we look at the world, we're really facing a choice. Either everything came from random accidents, or it came from a designer. And the evidence we see in creation points us straight to Jesus Christ. So today, Pastor Jack teaches that creation itself testifies to God, not of evolution. From the stars in space to a single blade of grass, the design we see all around us points towards a creator behind it all. Before we get into the message, I had a chance to sit down with Pastor Jack and talk about it with him. So let's get into that. The Life and Times of Jesus Christ, that's our series that we're in. And Pastor Jack, I got to say it, I'm lucky enough to have you in the studio with me today. We're doing Christ and His Creation. That's the name of today's particular message. I find it interesting you bring up the woodpecker. I had an opportunity to sit and watch a woodpecker on a tree in my yard. And you bring up its tongue wraps around its brain exactly 8 times. Exactly. 7 times it dies, and 9 times there's no room. God is very specific, isn't he? He really is.
3: I mean, I hope there's some atheists listening right now. Probably not. Yeah. But wouldn't it be great if they just listened to what you just said a moment ago? At what point does a woodpecker drive his face into a tree and kills himself? And then winds up evolving quick enough to try it again, knowing, you know, I'll do it one more time again. That's ridiculous, friends.
1: Yeah.
3: By the way, all of creation declares and screams, technology screams the existence of God. And that's just one of those things where Christ is on display in creation. Now, granted, we live in a fallen world. That's how you and I know that when the lion runs across the landscape and consumes, a gazelle, you internally know that something's wrong with that. And good for you, because there is something wrong with that. That's a fallen world. But God didn't make it that way originally. And so we not only see his creative acts of love and genius, but we also can agree with God that we can also see the scars and the death of what a fallen world looks like. So, yeah, Christ and his creation, that includes you and I. And I don't know when the last time all of our listeners have had a chance to go outside or take a look around, but, you know, what led me to talk about that woodpecker was just doing what you did, Davey. I just looked out into my backyard, and it inspired me to make that comment in the message that here's this woodpecker, and I began to look it up. And I love that. Go look up, friends, whales or hummingbirds. Go look up clouds. And you'll be hard-pressed to get any other answer than it's a miracle by the hand of God.
1: All right, continuing with the life and times of Jesus Christ and Christ and his creation. Here we go.
2: Colossians chapter 2, verse 9, where there in the Bible it says that for in Christ all the fullness of the Godhead dwells in bodily form. Boy, what a statement of his deity, isn't it? That all the fullness of the Godhead, the word can be translated effulgence. All of the representation of God. Remember, the Bible says that God is one. Hear, O Israel, chapter 6 of the book of Deuteronomy. The Lord our God is one Lord. Well, why is it in Christendom is it taught that there's the Father, Son, Holy Spirit, the Trinity? Well, it's biblical for one thing, and the future study of that is following in our series, our 16-part series on the life and times of Christ. Today we are looking at part 6 of Christ and his creation, and the reason why is because creation is attributed to God, of course. It's either God or what? Evolution. We're going to look real close with just the short time that we have together to look at the evidence for both. And as we get into the study this morning, I'm going to give you quotes from non-Christians. Did you hear what I said? I'm going to give you quotes from non-Christians regarding creation and evolution. But you cannot escape that debate or that topic when addressing Christ and his creation, because it demands that we, the created or the evolved, depends on who you are this morning, it demands of us to think and to think critically. Now, this is a whole nother topic, but do you realize, and you probably don't, that, I'm going to venture to say in the last 20 to 30 years, we have not been taught to think critically. Do you know what I mean? I don't mean be critical of people. I'm talking about critical thinkers. Huh? No, critical thinkers like the father of astronomy, Kepler. Critical thinkers like, some guy by the name of Sir Isaac Newton. Who both these great giants of science said, I believe in God the Creator and Jesus Christ his Son, who came and died for man's sin. Isaac Newton believed that God created. In fact, there's a great story about Newton's life. And I don't remember the name of the device, but you've seen them in science class. When Newton was talking about the solar system and all, he built this little model. And you've seen it. Now you wind them up and you let them go, and you see the Earth as the engine or as the motor unwinds. The Earth is going around the sun, and the planets are moving around the sun, and it's a beautiful little model. I forget, a cyclotron or something like this. I can't remember anyway. Newton invented that cool little toy to put into perspective what God was showing him in his heart. Well, while Newton did that, his apprentice, who was an evolutionist and Newton a creationist, fell asleep. He was sleeping. And when Newton got done, Newton went to bed. Well, the young man woke up and he saw this wonderful device, wound it up, and there it is going on its axis and doing its thing. And immediately things began to click, and he woke up Newton and he said, look at this. This is wonderful. Where did it come from? And Newton said, it just appeared. It just generated itself, and there it is. And the man said to Newton, do you take me to be a fool? And Newton said, the words are yours. The man mocked his own belief because he knew by what he was looking at that it demanded an engineer and a designer. Are you with me? Doesn't take an Einstein or a Newton to figure that one out. That Newton projected something into the tangible world of that which is true in the world that we do not easily see. So much so that when an unbeliever looked at it, his own premise or basis of belief was shattered out of his own mouth. This morning we're talking about Christ and his creation. And if you are a believer, that is a Bible-believing Christian or not, I want both of you, both sides of you, to listen carefully and weigh the evidence yourself. Now, we need to understand that as we look at this, it's always going to be a topic that is going to cause debate. And it has to. You want to know why? This is the fundamental reason why there will always be a great debate, no matter how much evidence is unearthed regarding and supporting the creation model view. No matter how much the Hubble telescope disproves evolution, no matter how much modern technology dismantles the evolutionary belief, because that's exactly what it's doing, there will always be a debate, because to introduce the concept of God into someone's thinking is to immediately go against their conscience in light of responsibility. If God becomes true in a man's thinking, then his actions are answerable. He will have to give an account for what he does. If evolution's true, then we can live like an animal and die like one too, because there is no accountability. Are you with me? In fact, sociologically, the evolutionary theory and the humanistic existential belief system of our recent world that you and I live in, referred to now in these days as situational ethics. In fact, it's all summed up in a Bible, a bumper sticker. If it feels good, do it. That's humanistic existentialism. It's look out for number one, which is who? You. Or not in my case, it's me. And if I have to crawl over your face and up your back and dismantle your character to get to the top, it's the survival of the fittest. And surely you would do that to me, because we are but yet just animals. We have crawled out of the primordial goo through the zoo to now you. Which, if I'm an evolutionist, I would say is true. But it's in fact false. It's very important to realize that this morning you are either an evolutionist or you're a creationist. You can be a creationist without being a Christian. This is one of the problems in the world today. There are many scientists who have not yet come to the saving knowledge of Jesus Christ and trust in the Bible, but they also no longer hold to the evolutionary theory of Darwinianism. They know that the sciences that exist disprove evolution, but they're not Christians. They are called creationists. And there are more running around in the scientific community than there has been in the last 100 years. Very interesting. I am going to give you quotes today of men who are not Christians, who I think will provoke your thinking. But we are going to look at four areas that need to get our attention. Before we do that, the Bible declares bluntly, as we see in a moment, that God created. It just makes the blanket statement. But let's consider this. When Paul the Apostle came to a group of great thinkers, in fact, the intelligentsia of the day was rooted in this area of Greece, Paul came to them, and as he was approaching, he couldn't deny their passion to worship. By the way, that's true in every culture, in every land, everywhere. Man worships. He may worship intellect, he may worship fun, he may worship pleasure, he may worship whatever, gods or a god. But every human being worships. As Paul came into the area, he says in Acts chapter 17, verse 23, he says, "For as I was passing through your city and considering the object of your worship, I even found an altar with this inscription to it, quote, to the unknown God." Now, Paul, being the brilliant evangelist that he was, used that as an opportunity just like you would. He says, "Therefore, the one whom you worship without knowing, it is him I proclaim to you." Oh, cool. Thanks, Paul. Tell us all about him, because we don't know him. So tell us, what an open door, huh? He says, yeah, okay. "He is the God who made the world and everything in it. Since he is Lord of heaven and earth, he doesn't dwell in temples made with hands." What an open door. He can create this God that he's speaking of because they're wide open. "He doesn't dwell in temples made with hands, are in the earth, as though he would need anything, nor is he worshipped by men's hands. Since he gives to all life and breath and everything that we have, and he has made from one blood, isn't that an interesting word these days in technology? From one source of blood, we know this to be true now in technology, that we've all come from one woman. This is a scientific fact. That's so cool. I love advancements in technology. That we've come from one blood of all the men who dwell on the face of the earth, and has determined their pre-appointed times, that is their longevity, and their boundaries of their dwellings. I find it interesting. In fact, if you can find one, buy it. It'd be a collector's item. A globe of pre-1990. If you find a globe that was made before 1990, your globe has got the geographical or the political boundaries of the Soviet Union. Now when you buy a globe, it's Russia. And probably next year it's going to be different again. God says in the Bible, I've pre-appointed all of these boundaries of nations and the people who dwell in them. In other words, there's no accident to God. God is not an accident, listen carefully, nor does he sanction accidents. What might look like an accident to you, God is using. God is redeeming. What looks like a disaster to you, by the way, you don't have to be a genius to know this, every accident produces a disaster. When you have an accident, if a 747 flies headlong into the ocean, it doesn't turn into a submarine, though it may be submerged. If you could crash enough aircraft into the ocean, it will never become a submarine. Why? Because accidents always ruin. Very important. Because the evolutionary theory demands that we came about through a collection of accidents, of perpetuity related, somehow unrelated ideas and thoughts and mechanisms and mechanics and

0: once again, here's Pastor Jack.
1: It has been said, and we'll look at our first point in a moment, it has been said that there are two Bibles. And I like this saying, so some of you calm down. There's only one Bible. But it's been said that there are two. And it's been said, because of Romans chapter 1, verse 18, it begins there and it says in the Bible that all of God's created powers and his authority and his godhood is revealed in the very things that he has made, whatever those things may be, so that they are without excuse. You know the little man running around in South America in the jungles that we have not yet discovered? Do you know, according to the Bible, Romans chapter 1, even if a missionary doesn't reach that man, God in his fairness and in his wisdom will reach out to that little guy running around in the jungles? And he will reveal himself to that little man somehow? He says that creation is without excuse. So that all of us stand before God, having had the opportunity to know him. But it goes on to say in Romans chapter 1, there are those who, knowing God exists, and that internal witness of that truth, turn their back on him and begin to worship and serve the creation rather than the Creator who is blessed forever, who changed the glory of God into creeping things, four-footed things, and flying things. Evolution mentioned, or the pagan belief of it in Romans chapter 1. And then in verse 22, Paul says, professing themselves to be wise in these things, they have in fact become fools. The two Bibles, one is written here on your lap, bound in leather. The other is the universe that is both around us and outside the walls of this church. What do you mean? Meaning that you could go outside, and if you are intellectually honest, you can pluck a leaf off of a liquid amber tree that's out front here and put it under the scrutiny of an electron microscope and find data so vast and so mind-boggling, technology so fantastic, that it's greater than the technology used to put the shuttle up into space and, in fact, even build it. It's a technology more advanced than a blade of grass that man cannot produce it. Yet we can produce atomic watches that we have on our wrists. And nobody would ever say that a watch arose by spontaneous chances. And yet the very creature who stands at the precipice of decision, the human, has been duped into an idea that evolution is in fact scientific. When today, in the advancement of modern sciences, that science itself is saying, as you'll see, that Darwinism and evolution is bunk. It's amazing. It's exciting. Look with me at our first delve into this, Christ and his creation, and that is the creation testifies of God. Listen, creation has to testify of something. Does it testify of evolution, or does it testify of God? Well, let's take a look and see. The first thing that we see is that the Bible presumes a special creation. You ought to write down special creation. You're going to hear it a lot in the future. The Bible presumes. What do I mean by that? First of all, Genesis chapter 1, verse 1. My friend, if you can get past the first verse of the Bible, it's downhill from there on. In the beginning, God created the heavens and the earth. Doesn't apologize for it. Doesn't put its tongue in its cheek about it. States it as a fact. In the beginning, that is of the material universe, God created the heavens and the earth. Don't ask me to explain it. We don't know how. We can't. When it says God, it is Elohim. El, God, him, plural. A singular plurality. That's, by the way, a hint concerning who the creator is. In the beginning, God, who is a singular plurality, go figure in the Hebrew language, whoever he is, he's one, but there's a plurality of it. That God, who's one, is both Father, Son, and Holy Spirit. God is one. So the Bible declares. God created the heavens and the earth. No apology. States it as a fact. In fact, the ancient world assumes this to be true. It doesn't matter what culture you go into. If it's not

0: the Hebrew or the Oriental custom of that realm, if you go into places far removed from the cradle of civilization, that area of the Middle East, and you go to the extenuating areas of the world, and you look at those ancient cultures, they believed in God or gods having created. And so the Bible presumes a special creation. In Isaiah chapter 40, verse 28, he says, "Do you not know? Have you not heard that the Lord is the everlasting God? He is the creator of the ends of the earth, and he will not grow tired or weary, and his understanding you cannot fathom." I like that. Well, I want a God I can handle. Well, then go think of some cult God that you can handle. Because the Bible says about the God of the Bible, he's past finding out. What a challenge to us. Concerning creation, it's either evolution, a series of accidents that has brought you here today, or it is what is called special creation, where there is an advanced design engineer. If you don't want to call him God, just for argument's sake, can you just think right now and write it down any way you want? Designer, engineer, planner. Because there's nothing that you can point to in this world that is void of a designer. Nothing.
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1: 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That's next on Assure Foundation.
2: How many times have I, in the past, gone to a church service when I had a hidden sin? Things that I thought nobody knew. And I forgot that God did. God did. All things are open before Him. We have to be careful about that, because we think that we'll not be found out. And God is saying here, oh no, you have been found out.

0: know anyone who's terrible at keeping secrets? There are just some people who are unable to keep things to themselves, whether it's something told in confidence or a fun surprise party. Well, today on A Sure Foundation, we'll see that none of us are able to keep secrets from God. Whatever we think is hidden, even deep within ourselves, is known to the Lord. Depending on your relationship with the Lord, that can either be a comfort or a terror. We'll be looking at Ezekiel chapter 21, where God is calling out the secret sin of the nation of Israel. Here's our teacher, Pastor David Rosales.
1: The hardest things in the world for you to admit is you're wrong. Any married couples in here, you ever have a fight? Nah, never do. But theoretically, let's talk about my marriage. I've had one. To admit you're wrong. To admit it, to say, I am wrong, without saying, but you. See, the reason I'm wrong, and yes, okay, I give up. I'm it's been 25 minutes. Okay, I'm wrong. But there's a reason. And the reason that I did that is because you, and that's how it is. Because you did this. Listen, if you wouldn't have done that, I wouldn't have done this. We wouldn't have a fight. Okay, yeah, I'm wrong, but you are. And that's kind of what we do. You know, I'm wrong, but you're wrong too. And that's why a lot of the fights are never really ended. They're just postponed for another day. I mean, it's going to come out again because nothing changes, because we really don't think we need to change. You see, if you saw me as I see me, then you'd agree with me. We wouldn't have a problem. And so what you have to do is you have to mature to understand that you're living with somebody who's as perfect as I am. When you finally come to understand that, we'll get along. I'm wrong. A kid does something wrong. The parent begins to speak to them. The kid keeps saying they didn't do it. They didn't do it. When they finally admit that they did, it's because somebody else made them do it. If you got more than one kid, you've got a built-in excuse in the house. If you got just the one kid, that kid's busted every time. I heard about a little boy. Well, the father was saying that the house was broken into. And he was telling this audience, you know, my house was broken into. He said, and he says, it's a weird thing because he says, I didn't lose the VCR, I didn't lose the DVD, I didn't lose the widescreen TV, I didn't lose the computer, didn't lose my cell phones, didn't lose any of the money out of my wallet. The weirdest thing, he said, is the burglar, all he wanted to do was come in and pee in my son's bed. Because when his little boy had an accident, and the daddy had walked in there, and said, what happened, son? I don't know. A burglar came in and peed in my bed. It wasn't the little boy. It was the burglar. He said, honest thing, didn't steal anything, just had to go pee in my son's bed. He said, the funny thing is he took my son's pajamas and threw them under the bed, too. It's just an amazing thing. Even the small things we don't admit. Even the small things we don't like to admit. The reason I hit her is because she hit me. The reason I hit her is because she was looking at me. She was looking at me. Everybody knows that's a capital offense. If someone's looking at you, you ought to hit them. We don't admit that we're wrong. We don't admit it. It takes the Holy Spirit of God to grab hold of us. And keep us from moving long enough for us to say, you're right. Sometimes it takes years of patience on the part of God for somebody like me, somebody like you, to finally say, you're right. And the funny thing about that is we think that we've been getting away with all these things for all these years as if nobody knows. When in reality, God has known all along. That's what he's saying. He's saying your transgressions are uncovered. There's nothing hidden from God according to Hebrews 4:13. Everything's naked before him. The psalmist in Psalm 90, verse 8, says it like this: "You have set our iniquities before you, our secret sins, in the light of your countenance." Secret sins. What an interesting way to put it. Some men's sins precede them. I mean, you see somebody walking down the street and they're all doped up or drunk. You see somebody on the street, they're trying to pick up a prostitute. You're talking to somebody and they're all fleshed out and they're swearing at you. Their sins are pretty open. You can see that. They're not hidden. They're open. They're in the open. You see it clearly. You don't say anything to them at that moment, perhaps. It's probably not wise to confront them. But you see it. But there are other people that when you see them, you wouldn't know that they had some hidden thing going. I mean, that's how it was during the time of Jesus, wasn't it? You had those Pharisees, those religious leaders, that Jesus was the only one who could really refer to them in the way that he did. He spoke of them in this way. He said, "You are hypocrites. You're wearing a mask because you're saying one thing and you're doing another." They're the ones who stood on the street corners, and they're the ones who prayed at certain times of the day so that people would go by and say to themselves, "It's prayer time. I should have prayed. Look at how righteous that one is. He's taking time to pray three times a day." They're the ones who, with great openness and in such a way as to be seen by others, would take their gifts and give them to the poor, and people would say how generous they are. They are so unbelievably generous. They're the ones who would actually fast more than the law required. And yet Jesus said they would disfigure their face so that they would be seen by men to be fasting, meaning they would walk around with this real sorrowful look in their face. And people would say, "What's wrong?" "Oh, nothing, I'm just fasting." And Jesus said, these are the ones who receive the reward from the attention they get for doing that. But listen, during the time of Christ, when Jesus said, "Unless your righteousness exceeds the righteousness of the scribes and Pharisees, you've got no chance of entering into the kingdom of God," the immediate response of the disciples was, "Then who could be saved?" Because when it came down to it, they had the most open appearing religious life of anybody in their community. These are the people who are the most respected. They had the secret sins. And when Jesus came and spoke to them, he said, "You're like whitewashed tombs. You're clean on the outside, but on the inside, you're filled with decay and all manner of dead men's bones. You're the kinds of people who will go across the world to make one convert, and when you've converted them, you make them twice the child of hell that you yourself are. You're the ones who strain at gnats and you swallow camels. You tithe of the mint and the herbs and all kinds of those things, the small things, the inconsequential things, but you've forgotten the weightier things of the law, like love and justice and those things that really matter. You don't do those things, but you do the others." Hidden sins. Hidden sins. How many times have I, in the past, gone to a church service when I had a hidden sin? Things that I thought nobody knew. And I forgot that God did. God did. All things are open before him. We have to be careful. You have been found out. I definitely know about these things, and I definitely am bringing judgment. Ecclesiastes 12:14 says, "God will bring every work into judgment, including every secret thing, whether good or evil." God will bring every work into judgment. You see, that's why grace changes things, because we're not trying to make ourselves better. We are simply those who admit that we can't. That's why I cast my cares on him, because I know that he's capable of handling them because he cares for me. That's why we came to faith in Christ. That's why we didn't try to become religious. That's why we didn't go that route. Perhaps you tried to for a while and realized that there was just no way that you could be a perfect person, and you were somebody in desperate need of help. And that's why Jesus came, in order that he might give you the ability to do that which you desire, but have the inability to perform without his help. If I don't give my heart to Christ, I die carrying those sins, and ultimately they're revealed in judgment. But when I give my heart to Christ, God washes me clean of those sins, and I become a brand new person. And so Christianity is built on not human effort, but the work of God on our behalf. Here, God is simply saying to this nation, your transgressions are uncovered. I will deal with you. Now, verse 25, now to you, O profane, wicked prince of Israel, whose day has come, whose iniquity shall end, thus says the Lord God, remove the turban, take off the crown, nothing shall remain the same. Exalt the humble and humble the exalted. Overthrown, I will make it overthrown. It shall be no longer until he comes whose right it is, and I will give it to him. Now, this is interesting. This is a prophetic word. This word specifically is to the king, King Zedekiah, and he's being judged for unfaithfulness to God and to man. But notice how it says remove the turban. When it says remove the turban, the high priest wore a turban. And when he says take off the crown, that speaks of obviously the king. So you're looking at the religious leadership as well as the political leadership. And he's saying this is all overthrown. Remove it. Now, it's interesting how he says nothing shall remain the same. Notice how he says, I will make it overthrown. It shall be no longer until he comes whose right it is, and I will give it to him. And what he's speaking is prophetic. What he's saying here is that the office of priest and the office of king is never fully restored, even after the Jews return from captivity, because in reality, that doesn't take place until the return of the Lord Jesus Christ. When he's saying overthrown, I will make it overthrown, it shall be no longer until he comes, whose right it is, he's speaking of the return of Christ. He's speaking of Messiah. Now, even after the Jews return from captivity in Babylon, the offices are not ever what they will one day be until the day Jesus Christ actually rules and reigns. And so what he's speaking concerning is the office of the high priest and the king. And he's saying that neither of those will be fully restored until Jesus Christ comes. Now, on one occasion, Jesus was speaking. If you take notes, it's found in Luke 21, verse 24. And Jesus said there, Jerusalem shall be trodden down by the Gentiles until the times of the Gentiles are fulfilled. What he's speaking about here, when he's speaking about the kingdom not having its impact until Messiah reigns, is he speaking about a time that is referred to by Jesus as the time of the Gentiles. Jerusalem is trodden down. It was trodden down by Nebuchadnezzar. Nebuchadnezzar began to rule as the greatest king that ever lived, but he was representative of the greatest Gentile kingdom. There were other kingdoms that followed after him, the Medo-Persian, the Greek, and the Roman. This is the rulership of the Gentiles in the period of time that the Gentiles will have sway. But ultimately, in the future, the times of the Gentiles come to an end. Jesus, in his second coming, establishes his kingdom. So Jerusalem will remain desolate until the Jews recognize Jesus as Messiah when he returns to set up the kingdom. The times of the Gentiles end with the return of Jesus Christ. At that time, the people will look upon him whom they have pierced and mourn for him as one mourns for his only son, Zechariah says. And they will say, blessed is he who comes in the name of the Lord. And so what is being spoken of here is God is saying the priesthood and the kingship is not going to be ever fully realized until my Messiah comes. That's why he says it shall be no longer until he comes whose right it is. I will give it to him. He's speaking of Jesus. Verse 28, and you, son of man, prophesy and say, thus says the Lord God concerning the Ammonites and concerning their reproach, and say, a sword is drawn, polished for slaughter, for consuming, for flashing, while they see false visions for you, while they divine a lie to you, to bring you on the necks of the wicked, the slain whose day has come, whose iniquity shall end. Return it to its sheath, I will judge you in the place where you were created, in the land of your

have spoken. You see, he says, not only is Jerusalem going to be judged, but the Ammonites will also. What's interesting, and we'll see this in chapter 25, is what is interesting is God actually tells them why that he brings this judgment. It's because when Babylon takes Jerusalem, they rejoice to see the temple and everything destroyed. And God says, I'm dealing with you for that kind of attitude. They were joyful when that took place. Now, when Babylon took Judah, the false diviners of Ammon were giving false visions of safety. So God says, they're lying to you. You're going to be taken into bondage. So you might as well put your sword away because it's not going to do you any good to resist, because your judgment is certain and there's no escaping it. Now, what's interesting, I don't know, does anybody here know an Ammonite? Anybody have a neighbor, friend, relative, Ammonite? No, of course not. That's what God says. You shall not be remembered, for I, the Lord, have spoken. You're going to be wiped out, and you will no longer exist. And that's what took place with the Ammonites. They no longer exist, because God was saying that. He's saying, listen, you can't rejoice when my people are being dealt with. You can't be happy and celebrate over the destruction of my people and the temple. You can't. And because you've done that, I will judge you. Now, your false prophets are going to be telling you, it's no big deal, don't worry about it. Your diviners are going to be saying to you, you're okay and you're safe. But the fact is that they're lying to you. If there is such a thing as truth, there is such a thing as a lie. And the biggest thing in the world for you to understand is the difference between the truth and the lie. And the origin. The origin. See, we as believers believe the word of God because we believe the origin is from God. So God, who cannot lie, tells us the truth in his word. Now, false prophets may be as sincere as the day is long, but they're still not telling the truth. And God isn't going to judge on the basis of sincerity. His judgment is based on whether it's true or not, because you can be sincere and be entirely wrong. Like that mother whose little boy was sick. He was coughing, and she had taken him to the doctor and gotten a prescription for his cough. And as he was coughing, she stumbles out of bed. It's early in the morning. She's so sleepy. She goes to the medicine cabinet. She pulls out the prescription, fills up a large tablespoonful of it, gives it to her little one, goes back to bed. The morning discovers she had poisoned her own son. With all sincerity, she was giving to that child medicine, but in reality, she gave that child iodine. And she poisoned her own baby. Did she mean to? No. No. With all sincerity, she intended to give him something that was prescribed by the doctor to make him well, but she still gave him the wrong thing. Do you judge her as being somebody who intended? No. She didn't intend to do that. She intended to minister. I was talking to a friend of mine over 30 years ago now, and I said to him, you need to come to Christ. You need to give your heart to Christ. He said to me, you know, I was raised in a particular religious faith. My mother taught it to me. I can't turn away from what my mom taught me. His mother was wrong. She didn't bring him to faith in Jesus Christ. My friend was not a Christian, but my friend wouldn't turn to Christ. He said at that time, because I couldn't break my mother's heart by coming to Christ. I was speaking to another young man, and he said the same thing. I can't come to Jesus Christ. He said, my mom raised me to be what I am. And I said to him, are you willing to go to hell for your mother? And he said, yes. And I said, I wasn't willing to go to hell for my mother. I said, but I was willing to bring my mother to heaven. And the way that she's going to come to heaven, comes to heaven, is through faith in Jesus Christ. It's not your religion. It's your relationship to God through Jesus Christ that we're talking about. Not what your mother gave to you.

0: There are so many people who are so stuck on their traditions that they received that do them no good. We've had members of our church who have told me that their mate doesn't want them coming to church here because it's not the church they were raised in. And don't want to bring the kids here. Don't bring the kids to that church because I want to take them to my church. Problem is they never go to their church. So the kid is without religious instruction because one of the parents doesn't want to step away from the traditions they've received, traditions that have done them no good. Done them no good. But they don't want to walk away from those things. No, I wasn't willing to go to hell for my mother, but I was more than willing to bring my mother to heaven. And that's what happened in my case. I brought my mom to faith in Christ. And I brought my dad to faith in Christ. And I brought my family to faith in Christ. Because I discovered a long time ago the most selfish person in the world is the one who goes to heaven alone. And I didn't want to do that. You see, God is a righteous judge. Even the things that we think are being done that are right, he knows whether they are or not. And when we put our hope and trust into something other than him, the only thing he can do is judge us. We can't plead insanity. We can't say guilty with an explanation. It's either did you or did you not believe me? And we can't explain away our problems to God, because at that point, looking into his eyes, we're only going to be able to say, I did believe you. That's why I'm entering into your kingdom. Or I rejected you. That's the only answer you can give. I received you or I rejected you. God says to the Ammonites, your diviners are lying to you and you're going to be wiped out because you believed the lie and because you rejoiced at the pain of my people Israel when I judged them. God help us to believe the truth and not the lie.
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1: As Paul said, the night is far spent. The world has gone through a long night of darkness, and it is getting darker. But thank God, we can see the dawning of a new day. We're very close to the time of the coming of our Lord. And the Lord gave us a lot of signs to look for that we might be alert, that we might be aware that the time of the Lord's coming is very, very close. Paul wrote to Timothy in his second letter, "Know this, that in the last days, perilous times would come, because men would love themselves, and they would be proud, boastful, blasphemers, disobedient to parents, unthankful, unholy. They will not keep their word, and their love for pleasure will exceed their love for God." But I'm convinced that we are on the border of the return of the Lord. You say, "Oh, Chuck, you said that back in 1970. Yep. And we are now 37 years closer. As Paul said, knowing the time, high time to wake up out of our sleep. For now is our salvation nearer than when we believed. The day is at hand. As Jesus said, when you see these things begin to come to pass, look up, lift up your head, for your redemption is getting close."
0: That was an excerpt from Pastor Chuck Smith shortly before he died in 2013. It still holds true, and more so today.

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1: Underscoring the origin of marriage, here's Pastor Damian Kyle.
2: Marriage is an institution of God. He created it. Marriage does not exist in human history as an invention of man. It is an institution of God. And because it isn't an invention of man, man has no right to alter it in any way, or to change it, or to redefine it.

0: It has been said that a woman marries a man hoping he will change. Meanwhile, a man marries a woman hoping she won't. All kidding aside, since God invented this institution, what is he hoping for in marriage? Well, we'll find out here today on According to the Scriptures with Pastor Damian Kyle. Welcome to the program. We're developing our series called Gleanings from Genesis, and we're in a place where God tells us about how it all started and why. From Genesis chapter 2 and verse 18, here's Pastor Damian.
1: And the Lord God said, "It is not good that man should be alone. I will make him a helper comparable to him." And out of the ground the Lord God formed every beast of the field and every bird of the air and brought them to Adam to see what he would call them. And whatever Adam called each living creature, that was its name. And so Adam gave names to all cattle, to the birds of the air, to every beast of the field. But for Adam there was not found a helper comparable to him. And the Lord God caused a deep sleep to fall on him, and he slept. And he took one of his ribs and closed up the flesh in its place. And then the rib, which the Lord had taken from man, he made into a woman and brought her to the man. And Adam said, "This is now bone of my bones and flesh of my flesh. She shall be called woman because she was taken out of man. Therefore, a man shall leave his father and mother and be joined to his wife, and they shall become one flesh. And they were both naked, the man and his wife, and were not ashamed." This section of Scripture provides us with a divine revelation into the creation of Eve as a helper compatible to Adam.
2: The civil authorities have issued a child abduction emergency for all of Washington beginning at 1:03 p.m. and ending at 2:03 p.m. The Washington State Patrol, on behalf of Clark County Sheriff's Office, has issued an Amber Alert for a 7-month-old. Victim is a 7-month-old male named Marcelo Martinez. Victim is 24 inches tall, weighs 16 pounds, has brown hair, brown eyes, wearing a blue uneasy saying "Grandmas are the best in the on." They were last seen on August 16, 2026, 5 o'clock. They are in the company of Lon Martinez, a 37-year-old male, who is 5 feet 6 inches, weighing 180 pounds with brown hair, brown eyes and wearing tight sweatpants, white shirt, and a blue/green jacket. There is no associated vehicle, but vehicle may have evidence taped on it. If you have information, please call 911.
1: Overview of the creation of Adam and Eve and all the other aspects of creation. And then in Genesis chapter 2, God kind of begins to narrow the focus down to certain aspects of the creation that are important to him, that we would understand those things, and for which he realizes we need a little bit more elaboration. And so that's what chapter 2 is about. Now, let's formally head into examining this Genesis account in terms of the creation of Eve and God's institution of marriage that followed immediately. In verses 18 to 22, we have the creation of Eve. And it's important to realize that the creation of Eve, in terms of God's plan, it was always God's intent. And the process that resulted in her creation began with a particular observation that God made concerning Adam. And that observation is in verse 18. "It is not good that man should be alone. I will make him a helper comparable to him." And so you notice that it wasn't Adam who made this observation concerning himself initially, but it was God. And this was certainly true of Adam in the sense that he was in need of a helper comparable to him. important in the sense that alone he couldn't possibly obey the command that God had given to Adam and Eve, and that is to be fruitful and multiply, chapter 1, verse 28. But it's also generally true of most men that it's not good that we should dwell alone or be alone. We need to be married, and not merely for the sexual relationship that is only to be expressed within the perimeters of a commitment of marriage, but also for the companionship. I mean, the provision of, when it's done God's way, the deepest spiritual and emotional and intellectual and physical human relationship a person can experience in life. It is important, though, to realize that there are exceptions to the rule. The Apostle Paul was not married. Jesus, of course, was not married, though without any kind of apology at all, he spoke very favorably of those who make themselves eunuchs for the sake of the kingdom of God. Not physically, but the person who decides, I am not going to marry, whether male or female, I am not going to marry in order that I might fully be able to give my life to God's calling upon my life, his purpose for my life, without the distraction of marriage. But all of that requires a very specific calling from God, a very specific grace from God, and Paul recognized that in writing to the church at Corinth, for I wish that all men were even as I am myself, but each one has his own gift from God, one in this manner and another in that. I think of one of my mentors, one of three mentors in my life, the three greatest mentors, a gentleman by the name of Bill McDonald, and he lived to the age of 90, served the Lord virtually all of his adult life. One time I was with him with a friend who was single at the time, and we were at Bill's house for lunch. And my friend, being single, he asked Bill why he never married. Was it something that he determined to do as a commitment to God or the kingdom of God? And Bill responded and he said, you know, I was always open to it. It just never happened. I never met that woman. And sometimes that can be true of our lives as well. But barring a gift of celibacy for the sake of Christian work, it is generally not good that a man should be alone. Now in verses 19 and 20, the means by which God made Adam aware of his need for a wife, a helper comparable to him, is an interesting one. And God causes this to dawn upon Adam in a unique way. So he set Adam to naming the animals, and the naming of the animals by Adam was an expression of the fact that man has a dominion over the animal kingdom, of our authority. And so he set to naming the animals, and presumably these animals are brought before Adam in pairs, and so he begins to name them one after another. And as he does, he begins to dawn on him that he lacks the companionship that he is seeing in each of these pairs of animals and that they enjoyed. And so as he named and he named and he named and he named, perhaps with a hope, as perhaps a line is formed, that somehow something is going to emerge that is going to be a helper that is comparable to him, and she will appear in the line in the process. It is important to notice that the purpose for which Eve was created is given to us in the account long before she is created in the passage, and before we're given the details of her creation. Notice there's a phrase that's repeated, first in verse 18 and then in verse 20, and she is described as a helper comparable to him, that is to Adam. The Hebrew word for helper there is azer. Helper is a very, very accurate translation of the word. One commentator put it this way. He said, the word essentially describes one who provides what is lacking in the man, who can do what the man alone cannot do. The man is thus created in such a way that he needs the help of a partner. And that is very outstanding in terms of what God is communicating in all of this. It is also important to understand the term of helper is not at all intended to be, nor should it be, demeaning to women in any way, because that word, as it's used in the Old Testament, it's usually used to describe God Himself in His role as a helper to man. And it can never be demeaning to have any role or characteristic of God Himself ascribed to us. The word for a comparable is kenegdo, and that word means according to his opposite, or over against, or counterpoint. It means that the woman would share the man's nature. That is, that whatever the man received at creation, she would have all of that as well, and yet be a complementary counterpart. She would be something that he cannot quite be, and he will be to her something that she cannot quite be. In other words, needing one another in order to fulfill God's purpose for mankind. Again, meeting the need for companionship in man and in woman, and then also the spiritual and intellectual and emotional exchange that happens in a relationship, the marriage relationship. But then all of this is certainly has a focus upon the sexual pleasure related to married life and the ability now that they would have to obey God's command to be fruitful and multiply and fill the earth. Now, Eve's creation here is described for us in verse 21 and then into verse 22. God caused a deep sleep to fall on Adam, removed one of his ribs, and then closed him back up as good as new. So here we have God as a surgeon and anesthesiologist, and puts them all back together. And then God formed Eve from the rib that he had taken from Adam. And so, unlike Adam, Eve was not created from the earth, but she was created, God tells us, from a rib taken from Adam. It's very clear that in whatever God took from Adam in order to form the female, Eve, it involved both bone and flesh, because you notice that in verse 23, Adam declares upon seeing Eve, "This is now bone of my bones and flesh of my flesh." And so God might have been able to now clone animals and do all kinds of things on the basis of DNA and cells and this kind of thing. He certainly doesn't need our science to accomplish that. All we know is that by virtue of doing it this way, there's an absolute relationship between the two. God could have just readily spoken Eve into existence out of nothing, but he doesn't. He creates her out of Adam, and he does so because clearly he wants to communicate something to us. You should know concerning this creation of Eve that there is an old story of a conversation between God and man. God said to Adam, "I'm going to create a beautiful woman for you, to love you, to care for you, to complete you, but it's going to cost you an arm and a leg." And Adam thought about it for a while, and he said, "What can I get for a rib?" I don't believe the story at all, not for a moment. I just wanted you to know the kind of thing that's floating around out there. I'm glad you could laugh. Nobody can laugh anymore today, can they? Nothing about marriage, nothing about sexes, nothing about anything. It's the most sterile environment that these politically correct idiots are imposing upon all of us, and an intellectual sterility as well. So keep your sense of humor. You're going to need it. So I sense a rant coming, and I don't want to go there on that. I think that Matthew Henry got a lot closer to the truth when he wrote of this. He said, in every handling of this passage, Matthew Henry ought to be quoted on this, and perhaps you've heard it before, but it'll only make you realize how much that's true. He said, "The woman was made of a rib out of the side of Adam, not made out of his head to rule over him, or out of his feet to be trampled upon by him, but out of his side to be equal with him, under his arm to be protected, and near his heart to be beloved." And that quote is an absolute classic, and there's a reason for it, because it clearly states some of the reasons why God created Eve out of Adam. Now, you notice in verse 22 that having created Eve, God then presented Eve to Adam, and he can hardly contain his excitement. I mean, his excitement over this helper comparable to him fairly leaps off of the page. And when he declares, "This is now bone of my bones and flesh of my flesh. This is what I've been looking for. And she shall be called woman because she was taken out of man." And so here you have the first recorded human words in the Bible, and he declares, this is something completely different from the animal kingdom that has been paraded before him. This is what he's been waiting for. This is the completeness that he's been longing for, much better than a giraffe. And so he declared her to be bone of my bones and flesh of my flesh. And her name, there is no truth to the rumor that he called her a woman because he saw her and said, "Wow, man." I heard a preacher say that one time. There's a reason that he calls her woman, and the name that he gave to her, it means out of man, she shall be called woman, Isha, because from man, Ish, she was taken. In other words, she is spiritually, emotionally, intellectually, and physically qualified to be his mate, to be exactly as God intended her to be, and that is a helper comparable to him. Now, what's fascinating that God does here in the passage is that upon creating both of them, he then immediately institutes this thing called marriage, the ordinance of marriage. And you notice that Adam finishes his speaking there in verse 23, and it's important to realize that what is recorded there in verse 24 and verse 25 is not a continuation of what Adam is saying. In verse 24, you now have the Holy Spirit breaking in and continuing the entire narrative. It's God speaking. And what is God speaking about? What he speaks about immediately is the establishment by God of the institution of marriage. That's what verse 24 is all about. Jesus affirmed this when he was confronted by the Pharisees in his day, and they brought him a question from the law of Moses about divorcing. And under the law of Moses, there was a provision that was given that you could divorce your wife as long as there was a certificate of divorce, as long as it was a formal procedure. And they wanted to draw him into what was a great controversy among the religious in those days. And so they posed the question to him. And Jesus refused to be pulled into the controversy and made it a teachable moment. And so instead of going back to the law of Moses to argue things from where they went, Jesus, when he talked about marriage with them, he went all the way back to these verses in Genesis chapter 2 and said, declared in essence that this is his standard for marriage and what is to be the standard in terms of marriage for all people, but certainly for his people, those that

0: become one flesh. And so they are no longer two, but one flesh. Therefore, what God has joined together, let no man separate. Jesus goes back to this place and is a definition, the definition of marriage in the Bible. I think it is vitally, vitally important today that everyone, and certainly every single Christian, understands that marriage is an institution of God. To understand that He created it. Marriage does not exist in human history as an invention of man. It is an institution of God. And because it isn't an invention of man, man has no right to alter it in any way, or to change it, or to redefine it. Man is certainly free to go off and come up with something on his own, to invent something of his own in this regard, call it whatever he wants. But human beings, mankind, you and I, are not free to co-opt marriage from God and then make it whatever we want it to be. And certainly the fact that same-sex marriage was made legal by the United States Supreme Court in 2015 testifies to the fact that among a majority of the Supreme Court at the time, and no doubt a majority of the citizens of the United States, no longer view marriage as an institution of God. In fact, they don't even view it supremely as religious, but as something that has become largely non-religious and secular. And it speaks to how biblically illiterate this nation has become on all issues, and how rapidly we are jettisoning this once biblical foundation for our morality and for our laws. I think it's also important to realize that in our redefinition of marriage in the United States of America, as we have done now to include homosexual couples and to even endorse now homosexual marriage, much less as we've done, put it on an equal footing with heterosexual marriage, that we have now entered into completely uncharted waters in this regard. This has never been done before in human history. In all of the debauchery of the Greek Empire, of the Roman Empire, of civilizations before and after, in all of the wickedness of Rome, the sensual and sexual depravity of Rome and of so many of her emperors and all, no one ever in human history has stepped forward and then decided to redefine marriage. You think about it. I mean, it's stunning where we sit in human history, especially with some knowledge of the Bible and the Old Testament. Never before in human history has mankind felt brazen enough or arrogant enough to take their rebellion against God to this place. And yet we have as a nation, and it will not have a good ending.
1: 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But forewarned is forearmed, right? And a call to be ready for what's ahead. We'll hear more about that next time here on According to the Scriptures. Interested in a copy of this message? Here's where to reach us for the ordering details. In the 209 area code, it's 545-5530. That's 209-545-5530. 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I'm delighted to say that you can also stream and watch Pastor Damian's studies through Roku and Fire TV. 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

When you become a child of God, in that moment, you never have to be afraid of anything. For God has not given us a spirit of fear, but of power and of love and of a sound mind.

0: Sometimes we need someone greater than ourselves to rely on. 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He wants you to become His no matter what you've done. He will forgive you and become your ever-present help in time of trouble.
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If life is weighing you down, you're not alone. Those of us at Real Hope Radio have been where you're at. That's why we do what we do. God is real. He took away all of our fears and gave us a brand new life. So let Him do that for you too, and don't wait.

And any of you ever go to new churches that you've never been to, you're a little nervous, you know. Are they going to put you on some kind of eternal mailing list? What are they going to do to you when they get you in there? And people are afraid. It's true. People are afraid. Can we come to your church? What do I have to wear? We suggest, a bag over your head and whatever. But people are afraid. They're scared. That ought to tell all Christians everywhere something about church.

0: Welcome to Apply Within, a verse-by-verse study of the Word of God with Pastor Bob Davis of North Country Chapel. We invite you to join with us as we, by the power of God's Holy Spirit, apply His Word within our own hearts as we study line upon line, precept upon precept, verse by verse, through the Bible. Our study continues in 1 Timothy chapter 2, verse 9, as Paul instructs women to reflect godly character through modesty and a teachable spirit. Here's Pastor Bob.
1: We're in chapter 2. I believe that we got all the way through verse 8, and some people believe we got all the way through to the end. So I'm going to back up to verse 7 and get a running start at it again. We read this. Paul says, I am ordained a preacher and an apostle, he says. Now, he's writing to Timothy, but remember, this is not just Timothy because he's a pastor. This is Timothy because he's Paul's spiritual son. Timothy is a pastor, but this is not for pastors only. This is for every one of us, and Timothy too, and all Christians everywhere. He says, he reminds them, I'm ordained a preacher and an apostle. I speak the truth in Christ. I'm not lying. A teacher of the Gentiles in faith and truth, verity. I will therefore that men and women, pray everywhere, lifting up holy hands without wrath and without doubting. We've got to come along and realize that even though sometimes I may not grasp this, it's the truth. It is the truth. And we want to learn the truth. Paul writes, I'm an appointed preacher. The kerux is the Greek word. It's a herald, a messenger, one who gives out the gospel. That's not just Paul. That's not just Timothy. That's you. That's me. That's what we are. And that's what he says. He's a herald. We're preachers. You preach the gospel every day, and sometimes you get to use words. Many times you're showing them Jesus Christ by holding a door for them, or by giving a hand somehow, some way, or a smile even. You're representing Jesus Christ, and that's what Paul's doing. He says, I'm an ambassador. We're all ambassadors for Jesus. Representatives for Jesus Christ everywhere we go. And he says, and a teacher. What is a teacher? Basically, one who explains or illustrates the Word of God. You do it to your friends. If people ask you questions about the Bible, I know you do. You say, well, I'm not the expert, but here's what it's saying. And you kind of break it down for them so they can go, oh, wow, that makes sense. And it's fun when somebody goes, oh, I get it. You can see it in their eyes. Sometimes they'll say it, but you can see it in their faces sometimes. And you go, thank you, God, because you know it's God and it's not you. And Paul knows it's God, it's not him. We're representing him. We're teachers, one who explains or illustrates the Word of God in a way that people can understand it. Notice Paul adds, I'm speaking the truth in Jesus Christ. I'm not lying to you. I love when he says that. This is the truth. The truth in Jesus Christ, and I'm not lying. Paul says, I teach the Gentiles in matters pertaining to faith and truth. We do too. Most of the people we get to talk to are Gentiles. If there's some Jews around, God bless them. Yay, we can tell them too. And Paul gives us some information. I will therefore, verse 8, that people pray everywhere, lifting up holy hands without wrath, without doubting. Three conditions for public prayer. We looked at them before. We should be without wrath. The idea is loving and caring to one another. Now, you can be kind to someone that's a stranger when they come in. You can be kind. And so don't forget that you can. But there are other Christians sitting right here could also talk to people and say hello to them. And just, are you new here? No. Well, sit by me anyway, because nobody else will. You know, you invite them to sit with me. Some people are new. You new? I'll show you around. I'll help you. Everybody can do that. And that's what he's saying. The conditions when they come to the public prayer and when we pray, when we get together. Without wrath, the idea is loving and caring one another, lifting up holy hands, meaning clean, obedient lives. We're just trusting in God, and we confess and we do all those things, and praying in simple, honest faith. I really want to encourage you. You don't understand. You can study it through. We may never exactly understand until we get there, but prayer is powerful. And you pray and you go, you know, thank you for the lunch. Thank you for my mother. Thank you for my feet. You're not even sure what you're saying. But you know what? Praying in simple, honest faith. And so we'll go on to verses 9 through 15. I covered a bit of 15 that I know about a long time ago, last time we got together with me here. But let me read to you now verse 9. In like manner also, verse 9, that women adorn themselves in modest apparel, clothing, with shamefacedness and sobriety, not with braided hair or gold or pearls or costly clothing, but with which becomes women professing godliness, good works. What ought to show about all of us is good works, kindness, encouraging someone else, showing somebody that's brand new how you get around. Where is the coffee shop? Where do we take our children? Right? Somebody, a Christian, is going to step up and say, let me show you. I'll help you, right? That's what he's talking about there. But Paul has taught how men are to pray in church, as you remember the beginning of the chapter. He talks about how men are to pray in church. Now Paul gives advice for the ladies in the church service. Notice the ladies also pray in church. And a lot of churches won't let women pray. But clearly, he's going to show the girls, this is how you do it when you pray at church. It's advice, not just for the men now. And you know what he's teaching it to Timothy? While he's teaching it to Timothy, he's teaching it to you and me. So we should know how it works. So when we were over there and we're in a service, we're saying, okay, good. This is good. This is kind of like being at home, but they're running it the right way. Even if it's different than you're used to, they're doing it the right way. And any of you ever go to new churches that you've never been to, you're a little nervous, you know. Are they going to put you on some kind of eternal mailing list? What are they going to do to you when they get you in there? And people are afraid. It's true. People are afraid. Can we come to your church? What do I have to wear? We suggest, a bag over your head and whatever. But people are afraid. They're scared. That ought to tell all Christians everywhere something about church. If people are afraid and you know they're new, they may be a little nervous, you step up. We say, here's, I'll help you. I'll show you. We'll get this for you. We'll grab it for you, right? That's what we do, and that's what he's talking about. So now he's going to give advice for the ladies in the church. So he says, in like manner, just like the men, or other words, instead of in like manner, say likewise. Notice this, first of all, the women can pray in church also. And he's telling you how to do that. In like manner, or likewise, the women can pray in the church also, just like the men. And remember, when we're working with all this, it's all about the inner woman, the inner man. It's all about our hearts. It's not about how pretty I can be or what we're wearing. It's really more about our hearts, and that's the key. Just like the men, it's all in the inner man, the inner woman. It's about your heart. How's your heart? You get your heart, you show up to church a little bit early, and maybe you get a little time to pray and get yourself ready. Or get a donut, whatever. But you're preparing to be a part. You're preparing to be a part. For the ladies, the external is important as well as the internal. Your heart's prepared. But he's talking about the ladies. Because he doesn't like women. Now, I'm sorry, you know better than that, right? Of course not. But you remember their culture. Some of the girls would go to the temples, and that's where the prostitutes and everything are. And they were coming to church dressed the same way, and they were displaying themselves in a way they didn't mean to. That's all they knew. But they're dressing like the prostitutes in the temples themselves. And Ephesus has huge false idol temples all over through there. So he says he's going to give a little bit of advice. The external is just as important as the internal. The ladies should dress modestly. I don't understand why that's a problem for anybody, but it shouldn't be. Just modestly. And the language is with decency and respectability. So you're not dressing like the temple prostitutes. Remember, there were male temple prostitutes at those same temples. So you want to be paying attention. Because things change over the years, we're basically, with this language, being told, dress with propriety and moderation. Those are big words. That's not just for the ladies. That's for the ladies, but it's also for the guys, too. This country has gotten a little strange. It's about respect and responsibility. And I don't understand why it bothers the men or the women when you have to tell them these things. You had to tell me that when I was 12 years old, you know. And brand new Christians, I love the ones that'll come up and say, what do I wear? I say, well, the people in front wear a bag over their head, so here's a bag. You know, I like it when they say, it's wise, it's a good thing. People have called the church and one of your services, what should we wear? And I like that because at least they're thinking a little bit. Here you don't really have to worry about it. But don't dress like some of the people do in Seattle because it gets a little messy. Things change over the years. What was all right 20 years ago probably might not work today. So it changes with the situation, with the tide. So I would say, what he's saying here, with propriety and moderation. How many of you talk about that a lot? Propriety and moderation. You don't. So let me say it in American. We would say with self-respect and self-control. Does that make sense? I'm just saying propriety and moderation. In American, we speak American, with self-respect and self-control. If you just think about it, God's word teaches, I think, a sensible guideline for both men and women. Nothing rash or weird or bizarre. I think it's you guys are doing fine, and nobody had to dress you. You didn't have to. But he's telling Timothy, you're in Ephesus, okay? If this were Las Vegas, I was there. I was going to the Calvary Chapel there. I wasn't on staff because I was a police officer, but I was a pastor. So I was praying with the people and doing all those kind of things. Some of those people come from the casinos, and they've been working all night, and they come in, and they weren't dressed. They were in their show gear. But it's kind of interesting to watch how when they get saved, there's a little change and nobody has to really tell them. Although some people come up and give them a little encouragement. So think about it with respect and self-control. If you just think about it, all he's saying to men and women, this offends women. When I read these things in church, a lot of churches, it bothers the women. Because they want to, I don't know what they want. they want to be in. I don't know. I'm not sure. I've never been a girl. I haven't got time. But you think about it. God's word teaches a sensible guideline for men and women. Doesn't hurt any men, doesn't hurt any women, but God does that. Peter wrote nearly the same thing. If you recall, 1 Peter chapter 3, I'll just read verses 1 and 2. Now hear it in the heart of what it says. Wives, now everybody's not a wife, so you just... Women, but wives, likewise, be submissive to your own husbands, that even if some do not obey the word, they, without a word, may be won by the conduct of their wives, when they observe your chaste conduct accompanied by reverence. That's what Peter's saying to the ladies. Some of you have wives, the husbands that write, and he's just saying, think about it. So again, I want to say that nobody's going to tell you and shouldn't have to tell you as a man or a woman how to dress. But if you be honest with yourself, God's word does teach a sensible guideline for men and women. At the church I grew up in, you had to wear a tie. You had to wear a jacket. You had to wear hard shoes and dress pants. And the women had to wear the weirdest dresses I've ever seen, but who cares? And now you're learning. Come on, we can, you know, respect and self-control. We can be sensible. This is what year this is. You really, except in rare cases, don't hardly ever have to talk to people about their attire. You notice that? Except some of them that are brand new, and a lot of those will ask. So I like that. But Peter talks about those things as well. One just Paul. But do you notice they have that shamefacedness? Shamefacedness. In verse 9, I read that, we were 9 and 10. Shamefacedness. That carries the idea of blushing. You know, get a little red in the face, a little blushing. You look around in our day, and there's not really a large amount of blushing going on anymore, is there? You just don't see it much. But that's what he's saying, the shamefacedness. You're paying attention. We're considering others. We're thinking about others. Shamefacedness. And we don't see a lot of blushing in America anymore. Commercials. You're watching news, and you even have to turn off the commercials if the grandkids come in the room, because you're thinking, wait a minute, this is... Yeah, I didn't know that was coming. Whoopsie! So the truth is, let's be honest, not a lot of blushing going around much anymore. But in Jesus Christ, the man of God and the woman of God, do think about those things. They're not worried about it. They're not afraid. They're not embarrassed. They're not this. But they're thinking about it. You're giving it some thought. And that's wisdom for all of us. No one's going to tell you how to do it. You learn and you grow and you see it. And many ask, what's wrong with braided hair? Doesn't he talk about that? He says, in like manner also, the women adorn themselves in modest apparel, with shamefacedness and sobriety, not with braided hair or gold or pearls or costly array. Is there something wrong with braided hair? The answer is no. The answer is no. Is it wrong wearing gold? No. Help me with this. No. How about pearls? Oh, you're going to hell for sure. No. Is there something wrong with pearls? No. You don't miss what his point is. Don't miss what he's talking about. How about costly clothing? I mean, I'm certainly a slave to fashion here, but, you know, look, there's something wrong with costly clothing? No. And I hope you understand this Bible is so simple to see. Is there anything wrong with braided hair, gold, pearls, costly clothing? Is there anything wrong with it? No, nothing at all. But in church and in praying, if the jewelry or the expensive clothing are designed to draw attention to you, there's where the problem comes. There it is. There's where the problem comes. Guys all look the same to me, but girls all look different. And so that's what Paul is saying. In church and in praying, don't let the jewelry or the expensive clothing be designed to draw attention to yourself. That's when it becomes inappropriate. That's when it becomes an issue. And certainly at the time of prayer. So you think Paul, people, I read this and people say, Paul hates women. Where do you see that? He loves them. God loves them. Women were God's idea. And God loves them. And men were God's idea. He made them too. And he's now teaching us how to work this together so the world sees something different than what they're seeing all over the newspapers and all over the, everywhere you go, you can't look. So Paul writes, it's good for the women when nothing is distracting others from drawing near to God. I don't know a girl. I've never met a girl that belongs to the Lord who her goal was to keep to everybody to stare at her at church instead of bow down and worship Jesus. I've never met one. They're out there. I've heard about them. That's what Paul's talking about. It's good for the women when nothing is distracting others from drawing near to God. That produces true fellowship for everyone. Now, I have been to churches, and I will tell you, I was a judge. Because when I walk in and I saw some things I saw, I thought, Lord, I better get out of here, because I'm thinking they're doing this to outdress the other girls. And I think that's what Paul's talking about. You know, the rich people and, you know, and the poor. A lot of times people look at each other's clothes and this and that. We're not here to look at everybody's clothes. We're not here to show off a thing. We're here to worship together and praise and study the Word of God and love one another and encourage one another. And that's what he's trying to say. In the service, that's what he's talking about, in the service. But what he wants is, which becomes a woman professing godliness and good works. He wants the same thing for the man. I think it's not as ugly as people want to make it. I think those things are logical.
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0: Walking in the flesh keeps us separated from God. Walking in the Spirit keeps us connected with God and away from sin. Let's begin with this from our teacher, Mike McIntosh.
1: So there's two ways to walk. One is in the flesh, and the flesh is obviously your body, but it's that fleshly nature that motivates you by sin to do things that are sinful. So he's telling us you can walk on a broad road. It leads to destruction, but there are many people that go on that road, and they're in the flesh. They're enjoying the things and the pleasures of this world. Or you can go on a narrow path through a straight gate that leads to eternal life, and there are few people that go on that path, and that is the path of life. So you choose this day.

0: This is Chapter and Verse with pastor and teacher Mike McIntosh, where we're resuming a study of the book of Romans. Free from the law, sin, and death in Christ is the title of this two-day lesson. In the book of 1 John, we're told, "You are of God, little children, and have overcome them, because greater is he that is in you than he that is in the world." With Jesus Christ living in our hearts, we no longer are under the condemnation of God, but rather will receive his gift of mercy and salvation. Romans chapter 8 will be our text for this lesson. So now let's open our Bibles and listen to Pastor Mike McIntosh as he begins our time of teaching from the pulpit of Horizon Christian Fellowship in prayer.
1: Father, we thank you this day that we can hear and see and breathe and sense your presence in our life. And we pray that your Holy Spirit would continue using Romans chapter 8 to develop in us deep spiritual principles. And we pray that as your word speaks to us, that you would take the honor and the glory for all the work that's already done, that most people don't know what you've given them. So as we look at these riches, we pray that you'll help us mine them and pull them out of the mother lode and put them into our hearts, that we'll live as new creatures in Christ, not as the old people. In Jesus' name, we ask this. Amen. You may be seated, and as you're being seated, turn to the 8th chapter of the book of Romans, please. As you know, we were heavily involved in 9/11, Ground Zero. And a year later, we took 1,500 people from all around the country. And instead of having one festival of life, which we usually do in a city, we had five, and one in all five of the boroughs of New York City. And we had one every day for 5 days in all five. It was a great administrative task, but man, it was super. And the doors that opened up were just unbelievable. One of them was Rikers Prison, I'm sure you've all heard about. And it's one of the biggest prisons in the country, if not the largest. There's, I think, 10 different prisons make up Rikers on Rikers Island. And these are pretty gnarly people that are there. So we had heard that there was a lady in Harlem, that made soul food, and people just knew her by name. She was like in her 70s or 80s and still cooking. And we hired her, and we wanted to bless all of the guards and the commissioner from New York State, and we invited them for dinner. About 5 out of 200 showed up, and some of them with their gold stars and their brass, and they're apologizing, but they couldn't get anybody involved. And then they started smelling the food, and they said, what do you have for us? And we said, well, Mother, whatever her name was, they said, you're kidding me, from Harlem? Yeah, right here, barbecued. Oh, okay. Within an hour, there were about 55 to 105 sitting down in uniform eating. And I was going to speak, and we were told, we did a lot of recon ahead, we were told that the guards loved playing basketball, and they had some of the best inner varsity teams playing other prisons in New York. So we also had a really good team that year. We went to state. So I asked them if they would mind playing our high school team. We're just a bunch of kids. They don't know what they're doing. Yeah, we'll do that. So we brought them referee uniforms. We brought them basketballs. We gave them an electronic scoreboard clock. And I knew that we had them before I got up to speak when I saw this one man that was good 300 pounds, and he was licking his fingers, and he's getting the rib sauce off, and he had two plates he hadn't even taken on yet, and I knew we had it. So we spoke to him, we gave him all these things, we challenged him to a basketball game, and then they had set up outside some motocross guys and bikes and flips and karate demonstrations, and it was a very unique time. So Santos was going to sing, and then I would speak. But this crowd was not paying attention to what was going on. They were mean, they were disorderly, and there were law enforcement officers in black uniforms on top of the hill behind the prison, and with police dogs, and they would have, anything would have happened, they would have just taken everybody out, except for us. I hope. So Santos gets up and he sings, and they're just being kind of gnarly and yelling things and not being very respectful. And he said, "That's my last song. My friend Mike's going to come and speak." And he says, "You know what? You're all being very rude, and you should listen. And you all think you're wise guys. Well, if you're so wise, how come you're in here?" And then it went just like that. I can tell by that reaction we have some ex-prisoners here. So they listened, and we had many, many people accept the Lord that day. And went back and back and back, and our team flew back there and played them and beat them like 98-4 or something. I don't know what it was. But Lord, we want to thank you that in verse 1 you said, "There is there now no condemnation to those who are in Christ Jesus." We look at that verse, and that is so amazing that now there is no condemnation. So I pray that as we keep building on that, there is no condemnation to those who are in your Son Jesus, who do not walk according to the flesh, but according to the Spirit. That if there's anybody under guilt and condemnation, especially if it's self-guilt and self-condemnation, they would just grasp the fact that the crucifixion took all condemnation and put it on Jesus. So I'd ask that you would release people that have been Christians for many years but have never known this truth. They've never been free. They condemn themselves over the littlest things. And though it might be right, they just don't understand that they don't have to put up with it. That it's only the devil messing with them. So Lord, be glorified in this text that you've given us. In Jesus' name, amen. The law of the Spirit, verse 2, the law of the Spirit of life. So he's going to bring a law. First, he says you have to change your thinking in verse 1. There is no condemnation, no matter what it is. Condemnation went upon Jesus on the cross. God's wrath went upon Jesus on the cross. He absorbed death. He absorbed all the sin, past, present, and future. So he tells us there's another law in town. And for the law of the Spirit of life, and that is one before we turn our lives over to God and surrender to him, we don't know that law is there, that there is a law concerning the Spirit of life in Jesus Christ. It has made me free from the law of sin and death. Now, it doesn't say that he's attained sinless perfection, but this law that has made him free through Jesus has made him free from the other law, and that law was sin and death. Sin brings death. The Bible says that all men have sinned and fallen short of the glory of God. So we're all guilty. For what the law could not do in that it was weak through the flesh, God did by sending his own Son in the likeness of sinful flesh. So he was born in Bethlehem. He was a baby. He grew up. He was in the likeness of sinful flesh so that you could identify with him. On account of his sin, he condemned sin in the flesh, that the righteous requirement of the law might be fulfilled in us who do not walk according to the flesh, but according to the Spirit. So there's two ways to walk. One is in the flesh, and the flesh is obviously your body, but it's that fleshly nature that motivates you by sin to do things that are sinful. So he's telling us you can walk on a broad road. It leads to destruction, but there are many people that go on that road, and they're in the flesh. They're enjoying the things and the pleasures of this world. Or you can go on a narrow path through a straight gate that leads to eternal life, and there are a few people that go on that path, and that is the path of life. So you choose this day. For those who live according to the flesh, I'd like you to underline this. The people that do, this is how you know who you are. For those who live according to the flesh, set their minds on the things of the flesh. Now, it's almost like anchored. They have to get the latest clothing magazines, the latest movie star magazines. Everything about them is about this world. Their religion is about self, but they guise it in and cloak it in some way that looks like they're a spiritual person, but they're not. They set their minds. So that means the hour I became a Christian, if I would have been mature enough to know this, I could have set my mind on things other than the world. But what happens when you turn your life to Jesus is that he now is going to help you. The big part, in a sense, is over. The fact that he died for you and you've received him, you are going to heaven. But now you're going to live every day. And many people, for the first couple of years, live exactly like they did before they became a Christian. But all along, they're having some guilt-filling feelings about what they're doing. And then they come to Romans 8 and they realize, well, hold it, there's no condemnation, but I feel so guilty. But that's the conviction of the Holy Spirit. And then you find the more that you love God, the more of you disappears and the more that he comes into your life. And then you get to a place of a further maturity that by dedicating yourself to the Word of God and letting it speak to you, you now begin seeing differently. And you can see people differently. You can see situations differently. But people who are carnal, and carnality and flesh are interwoven through Paul's teachings in Romans. But the carnal mind, the worldly person, they set their minds on the things of the flesh. But those who live according to the Spirit, the things of the Spirit. Now I realize it's like setting the air conditioning or the temperature in my car. I get a choice. I can set my mind on everything in this world or some of this world and I'll be fleshly. Or I can say I'm sold out. I'm going to do my best to walk in the Spirit and not fulfill the lust of the flesh. So I choose as a human being to set my things on heavenly things. I want to think about God when I wake up. I think about God all day long. I'm talking to him, pray unceasingly, the Bible says. And a great lesson I learned many years ago is sitting in a hotel room with Billy Graham, and I wanted to know about his prayer life. And so that was one of my questions I had for him. And he said, well, while we've been sitting here, I've been praying for you. I said, you're praying for me? He said, yes, I've been praying for you. Lord, what can I do to help this young man further his ministry for your glory? And that taught me a whole new way to pray. Is that when I'm standing there listening to somebody tell me their problems, I'm praying for the answer. I'm praying for them. And I set my mind on those things. But the minute I get distracted and I set my mind on what is the latest scores, and though I love sports, and what is the latest movie that everybody's saying you got to go see, and you will find that people set their minds to the left or to the right, to the flesh or to the spirit. They're walking on a broad road because they set their mind on the things of this world, and they look like they're okay because everybody else is on that same road, but it leads to destruction. And then you'll see people that seem to be a little bit more disciplined. They seem caring for other people more, and they just are people that you know they have no agenda. They just love people and they love God. And you notice that they're in a smaller group on a narrower path that looks like, you know, not just a broad, easy way, but a rough way. And it's a steep climb. And you start seeing that you have to make a choice now. Are you going to be a godly woman? Or are you going to be a quote-unquote Christian woman that hides behind the cloak of a cross of a necklace or some crosses hanging down from your ears? Or are you going to be a godly man? Or are you going to be a fleshly man? And maybe not even hiding behind Christianity. You'd be shocked at the number of people that are in this crowd right now who are living dual lives. They think it's okay to be a Christian and hop around from bed to bed with other people. Well, it's not in God's eyes. You know, that's the one sin. That extramarital sex relationship is the one sin that really causes trouble for people. In fact, in one day, children of Israel were in the wilderness and God struck 23,000 of them dead on the spot for committing that sin. To let the rest of the country know this is not acceptable in heaven. And that is one of the things you do when you set your mind on heaven. You live, quote unquote, play the game as heaven lives. You can't be setting your mind on the world and saying, well, at the last minute, I know I'm going to heaven. I'd be very frightened if that was my style. In fact, in the New Testament, when that sin came up, the Apostle Paul said, when you fornicate, you commit sex out of sin, know you not that you are joining your body, he told the men, of your body of a prostitute to Christ who lives in you? And he really reproved him for that. Now, when you go to Galatians chapter 5 and you get to verse 19, it tells us that the works, plural, of the flesh are made manifest, which are these: sexual escapades outside of marriage is a work of the flesh. In fact, you can memorize verse 19 and you can see all the manifest fruit that comes from the flesh, and you can tick your life off there. Or you can say, well, I used to do that one. I don't do that anymore. It's not as if there's seven deadly sins. One sin is enough to take you down for eternity. So God is a righteous God, and he wants his people to be a righteous people. Be ye holy as I am holy, saith the Lord. He doesn't want them to be a cultural Christianity. He wants them to be a crucified Christianity that picks up their cross daily and follows after the Lord Jesus. So those that set their minds on the things of the flesh, but those who live according to the Spirit, they set their minds on the things of the Holy Spirit. Verse 6, for to be carnally minded is death, but to be spiritually minded is life and peace. Carnally minded. Okay, if you're a spiritual person, you can be a spirit born again, but still be carnal. One of my big things was I drank too much, but the Lord just took it. I didn't ask him to take it. I just lost the taste of it. I want nothing in my life that would be displeasing to him. And when I drank, I was like my father. I couldn't just have one drink. I had to have more. And you don't make good decisions in the influence of alcohol. And so I want to make good decisions. So I want my heart, my mind clear, not fuzzy. I want my heart to be pure, that God can create in this place with this one weak vessel, that he can create something that could help other people. So to be carnally minded, to be a Christian, and to live carnally, worldly, fleshly, that's death. It's got to be the worst place for a person to be. They believe that Jesus Christ is the Son of God and that he died on the cross for their sins and was raised from the dead. They'll say, I agree. I believe that 100%. But they can't quit gambling. They can't quit lying. The works of the flesh. Galatians 5. So they go on and they live a carnal life, one that is more leaning to the diet of the flesh. And you can never satisfy your flesh, ladies and gentlemen. This flesh is so strong, it can deceive you, it can trick you, it can lie to you, it can manipulate you. And the old saying people come to counseling about is, just one more time, and I'll never do it again. I'll stop after this last cigarette. I'll lose that 30 pounds again for the 10th time. You know, it's like that, New Year's resolutions. But your flesh doesn't want to give up. So it's easier for you to lie to yourself and say, well, I really love God, but I love sex with my boyfriend or my girlfriend more than I love God. You say, oh, no, that's not true. I don't love him more than God. Well, you must, because he's got so much power in your life. He's having you live a lifestyle that is carnality. You see, the whole thing about the Bible is that when it comes alive to you, you start hearing God and you know he's there. There's no doubt in your mind that God is alive and doing quite well and that his Son is living inside of you by his Spirit. There's no doubt about that. And the joy is when you start hearing him. I remember as a very young Christian, I went to the church and said, oh, can I do anything to help you? What can I do? Greg Laurie, the same thing. He was 17 years old. What can I do? I just want to help people. And Chuck Smith would say, well, go talk to that girl over there, Mike. I've got a bunch of people waiting to talk to me, and she's on LSD. Greg, why don't you go over here and help that person? And so Greg would go over there, and all of us, there are so many hundreds of us, that we were so radically changed that we just helped and served and volunteered. But our mind was set on spiritual things. I remember Greg Laurie was like 17 or 18, and I took him to a counseling appointment with at a mental hospital. And this man called Chuck's secretary and said he was a singing prophet. And he had some prophecy songs he needed to sing. And she said, well, I'm sorry, I bet Pastor Chuck's really kind of busy, but I'll send over one of the intern pastors. So I said, Greg, go with me. We go over. This time, Greg's got a great big beard and hair down to past his shoulder blades, you know. And he looked like a picture of Jesus, you know, with a lamb on his shoulder. So we get over to the place, and I said, where is it? Well, it's a mental hospital. So the guy starts to play, and he can't even play a chord. And he's singing at the top of his voice, was really screaming. I would say he is more carnal than he was spiritual. And, but you know, whatever is in the room, he's smoking a cigarette, and he started banging on his guitar. The cigarette spoke to me. Yeah, oh yeah, the cigarette spoke to me. Greg's got a long beard. Whatever it was, he just sang about that. So I said, this isn't really a spiritual gift you have. Let's go out into the rec room. Well, here are about 10 people in the rec room. And this man walks up to Greg. And Greg says, excuse me, I'm going to go out in the balcony here and I'm going to talk to this guy. So I found a record with Love Song, the group, and I played it. I said, now I know these guys, and they were really bad people in Orange County, but now they love Jesus and they're on a very narrow path. Listen to the music. Just listen to the lyrics. Oh, he got it. I said, that's your problem. See, you know there's something spiritual going on, but you're carnal. You're in the flesh. Well, how do I become spiritual? So I explained that God so loved the world that he gave his only begotten Son, and whoever believes in him would never perish but have everlasting life. He said, well, I want that. So we bowed our heads, we prayed together, and he accepted Jesus. He had a great big smile on his face, and from the balcony comes Greg with this other guy, and he says, Mike, I just led this guy to the Lord. I said, that's fantastic. I just led him to the Lord. And he said, but this guy's got a problem. And I said, what's the problem? And so the guy told me, he's about 25 years old. He said, well, first of all, I accepted Jesus. I guess I'm a Christian, but I'm Jewish and all my family's Jewish. My parents are going to be really mad. Secondly, I got busted for drugs and my parents don't know it yet. They're going to be really mad. And thirdly, the court put me into this rehab, whatever it is thing. My folks don't know it, but they're going to be really mad. I think more about the Jesus thing than anything else. So I'm glad I accepted him because the other two things aren't going to mean anything. So we're leaving the room. Six or eight people were just sitting, you know, medicated and staring. So as we're going out the door, I said, Greg, why don't we tell these people? You take them and I'll take. So he stood here and he told those four and I told these four and they all bowed their heads. They all prayed with us. So as we opened the door, there was just one thing that we didn't do. There was a big pool table right in the middle of the room. And there was a guy, I'm 6 feet, so he was 6'2". And he was a lot broader than I am. And he had the pool cue stick in his hand like this. I thought he was going to, you know, hit us or something. I said, we better go talk to that guy. We didn't talk to him.
0: 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That's coming up on our next edition of Chapter and Verse. 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